0: Billie Eilish and Finneas O'Connell. Eilish co-directed a concert film with James Cameron called Hit Me Hard and Soft, The Tour. We spoke in 2024 after the release of their album, Hit Me Hard and Soft. Coming up on this Memorial Day, our book critic Maureen Corrigan reflects on the books the U.S. government issued to soldiers during World War II. This is Fresh Air.
1: 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Tomorrow, and all things considered, in South Africa, cuts to U.S. foreign aid mean workers are stretching themselves to support low-income people with HIV and AIDS. 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And tomorrow on Here and Now, since the start of the second Trump administration, the U.S. has deported more than 600,000 immigrants while detaining thousands of others. A new study looks at the effects on the children of detainees. That's on Here and Now from noon to 2 on KCUR. Partly cloudy tonight with a low around 62. Tomorrow a little bit warmer. It's going to be a high near 86 under mostly sunny skies. Mostly cloudy tomorrow night, a low around 64, and a chance for rain moves in on Wednesday afternoon and stays with us through Friday.
0: This is Fresh Air. This Memorial Day, our book critic Maureen Corrigan offers some reflections on the books that were carried into World War II.
2: When I was growing up, many of the dads in my neighborhood had served in World War II. True to stereotype, none of them talked much about the war. Information came sideways. My best friend's dad, who'd been in the Air Force in China, taught us how to say hot water in Mandarin. Another dad, an Army vet, let slip that he'd burned his uniform upon returning home, which puzzled us. And my own dad, a Navy vet, once said something about the funny paperbacks around during the war. It wasn't until I began researching my book on The Great Gatsby that I realized my father had been one of the millions of servicemen on the receiving end of what's been called the biggest book giveaway in history. When the U.S. entered World War II, there was an effort to get books into the hands of servicemen to combat boredom. The books, though, had to be light and small enough to fit in servicemen's pockets. That was only one of the challenges faced by a group of publishers, librarians, and booksellers who composed the Council on Books in Wartime. The distribution program the Council eventually adopted stood in contrast to the Nazi book burnings that began in 1933. The motto of the Council on Books in Wartime was, "Books are weapons in the war of ideas." America would initiate a program for servicemen that would implicitly affirm the freedom to read.
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1: 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It's free. Tomorrow evening on Marketplace, temperatures are on the rise as a result of carbon dioxide pollution, and that could mean higher prices at the grocery store. We'll look at climateflation on Marketplace tomorrow evening at 6 on KCUR, streaming at kcur.org. Tomorrow on Here and Now, journalist Barry Nolan covered 9/11 in New York. He fought for benefits for the first responders who became ill from toxic materials at Ground Zero. He now has a fatal disease and reflects on the people who paid a price to save lives. That's on Here and Now tomorrow from noon to 2 on KCUR 89.3. It's currently 75 in Mission. Expect a low overnight tonight of 62 and a high tomorrow near 86. This is KCUR.

0: 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I'm Jen Largis. 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
0: Comedian Shang Wang takes us back to a suburban Houston home where 12 people lived under one roof.
2: At one point, it was 5 of us, me, my parents, my sisters, all in one room. It was tight.
0: House therapy is back. A Massachusetts family finally buys their dream home, only to discover a new debate. Baseboard heat versus forced hot air. All of this, plus we're answering your home improvement questions at 877-864-7460. Coming up next.
3: BBC News with Neil Nunes. Residents of Beirut's southern suburbs have been fleeing their homes after Israel's Prime Minister Benjamin Netanyahu said his country was again at war with Hezbollah and launched a wave of airstrikes across Lebanon. Footage posted on social media showed long lines of vehicles as people preempted expected Israeli attacks on the Hezbollah stronghold. Lucy Williamson is in Jerusalem.
4: Benjamin Netanyahu said, "We are at war with Hezbollah." And he talked about the need to increase strikes and deal them a crushing blow. Now, the conflict between Israel and Hezbollah has continued through the 5 or 6 weeks that the ceasefire there has been in place. But I think people across Lebanon tonight will be wondering what this new announcement means. And certainly the Israeli military tonight said it had carried out more than 70 strikes across the country, including in areas such as the Bekaa Valley in the east.
3: President Masoud Pezeshkian of Iran has ordered the restoration of global internet access nearly 90 days after it was cut off at the start of the U.S.-Israeli war on the country. State media say this will happen on Tuesday, but BBC Persian's Bahman Kalbasi says people in Iran are skeptical.
5: It very much remains to be seen. It's very hard to judge. There is a clear attempt by a lot of, especially the most hardline elements of the regime, to say internet is not necessary for everyone. They have actually come out and said it publicly. So is the president overriding all of that, given that he's not a major player in the IRGC, the Revolutionary Guards are the ones who make these calls? That is a question that I will believe it when I see it.
3: U.S. forces in the Middle East say they've attacked missile launch sites in southern Iran, as well as boats attempting to lay mines. Iran said it had downed what it called a hostile stealth drone. The developments come despite diplomatic moves towards a peace deal. Here's our North America correspondent David Willis.
6: The U.S. has attacked missile sites in southern Iran. According to U.S. Central Command, a statement from them says that U.S. forces conducted self-defense strikes in southern Iran today to protect our troops from threats posed by Iranian forces. That lists the target, but doesn't give any details of the attacks. And that statement concludes, U.S. Central Command continues to defend our forces while using restraint during the ongoing ceasefire.
3: Ukraine's government has described Russian threats to launch large-scale strikes on Kyiv as shameless blackmail. Earlier, Moscow advised foreign nationals to leave the Ukrainian capital and told people to stay away from administrative buildings. World News from the BBC. A group of 7 women and 12 children linked to Islamic State group fighters are heading to Australia, having spent years in Syria. The so-called IS brides are making the journey after being freed from the Al-Roj camp in the northeast of the country, where they were held by Kurdish forces. Australia's Home Affairs Minister said they would not receive assistance from the government and would be prosecuted if they committed crimes. An uprising at a prison in Western Venezuela, has continued into Monday despite its director being fired. Hundreds of inmates took over the prison in Barinas at the weekend, burning mattresses in protest against poor conditions, overcrowding, and what they say is violence, including torture. The Canadian Prime Minister Mark Carney has described an upcoming independence referendum in the oil-rich province of Alberta as a dangerous bluff. Albertans will decide in October whether they want to remain part of Canada or later hold a binding vote on separation. Polls suggest 30% of Albertans support separatism. The Italian luxury sports car maker Ferrari has unveiled its first ever fully electric vehicle. The four-door Luce is also the first model the company has ever produced with five seats. Here's Tom Cavanagh.
7: Ferrari unveiled the new fully electric vehicle at an event in Rome on Monday, with CEO Benedetto Vigna saying it had taken 5 years to develop. The Luce arrives after rivals Lamborghini and Porsche both scaled back plans to develop their own electric models, citing weak customer demand. The company's global head of product marketing acknowledged people will love it and people will hate it. At $640,000, the Luce doesn't come cheap. It's expected to be available later this year.
3: BBC World News.
0: 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I'm Jen Largis. The most important system in your home may be the one you never see. Hidden behind your walls, your ductwork circulates every breath you take. And most homeowners have no idea what's living inside. Today, Tommy Hoopsick from Ducts of Delchester pulls back the vent covers to explain what clean air really means. So Tommy, aside from getting rid of the dust, what are the benefits of cleaning your ducts?
8: Peace of mind is the biggest thing that we offer homeowners. But a lot of the reasons why people do this is they had a smell, or there's too much dust, or they're having a baby and they want clean air for the baby. And then also too, airflow does come into play as well.
0: So can you sort of walk us through and explain the duct cleaning process?
8: Think of if you were sweeping a garage floor with a broom, instead of collecting everything with a dustpan, you collected it with a huge vacuum that while you swept, it just sucked it all up. That's what we are doing inside of the duct system. A typical duct system works like a tree in your backyard. You have a big trunk, and then it branches off into smaller ducts that go to each room. We clean all of the branch lines first and push all the dirt and dust from the branch lines into the main trunk line, which is what the vacuum is connected to. We will go to the far end of the trunk line with the brushes and compressed air and then move everything down the duct to the other side where the vacuum is at. Nothing goes back into the house and nothing escapes out of that ductwork to anywhere. It just goes directly in that vacuum.
0: Are there any signs that you need to get your ductwork cleaned?
8: The number one is probably the dust thing. They're like, I dusted my house. I cleaned literally every inch. And 2 days later, it's completely dusty again. And everything else in the house is cleaned. It has to be the ductwork. That one we get all the time. Smells would probably be second, especially when the seasons change and you go from heating to AC and everyone turns it on and gets that musty smell. There can even be times where a loose piece of tape or something from the HVAC unit or something flew down the ductwork and now it's rattling and making noise. And then we get in the ductwork and we see that it needs clean. So like there's a lot of things it gets into, but dust and smell, the two biggest.
0: How often should you have your ducts cleaned?
8: We say every time you replace the system, we'll just throw out a random number of every 10 years. And the reason for that is if you have a return duct that's full of dirt and dust from 10 years of running, and then you replace the HVAC system, you have a brand new unit, the last thing you want to do is turn that brand new unit on and suck all that dirt and dust from the return into the unit. When you're replacing the HVAC unit, that's a great time to do it. And then you're starting with a brand new unit, freshly cleaned ductwork. So we say like once a decade, just to stay on schedule with how long the HVAC equipment lasts.
0: So what do you need to look for to make sure you're getting a qualified company to clean your ductwork?
8: There's NADCA, which is National Air Duct Cleaners Association. They have a certification, the ASCS, which is Air Systems Cleaning Specialist. But then the EPA also put out a duct cleaning checklist that says, hey, If you're going to have the ductwork cleaned in your home, these are all the bullet points that should be checked off. Use what NACS says, and then use the EPA checklist to find qualified people to do this work. And make sure that when they give you their estimate or proposal to do the job, it's saying that they're going to follow that EPA checklist.
0: Now, are there any other life events or things going on in the home that could trigger you saying someone should call to have their ducts cleaned, maybe renovation, or what do you do in those situations?
8: The non-negotiables are anytime you have a big renovation, like if it's just one small little room, maybe not. But if you do like a whole downstairs out of a two-story house, one basement system is doing the upstairs and the main level, then you're going to get this done. If you have a fire event, even if it's a small fire, you're going to have this done after that. Some water damages, the water goes into the ductwork. And then anytime there is actual verified mold in the system, that's a non-negotiable as well.
0: I always hear of people thinking that if rodents do get into their home, that they're using the ductwork as a pathway through the home in some cases. Do you ever go in and double check that it's cleaned for those reasons?
8: We got a 5-foot snake out of a duct 2 weeks ago. Yeah. That's the first one in 15 years, though.
0: I cannot hear that.
8: Yeah, the 5-foot snake was, that was something. And then we've gotten cats, we've gotten squirrels, all kinds of stuff.
0: So do you have any recommendations for making your ducts work more efficiently?
8: Sealing the ductwork so that the joints are not leaking. The average duct system is about 35 to 40% leakage. That's pretty much every HVAC system that hasn't been sealed. That can be a massive saver of energy and money. And then on top of that, that can deliver a lot more comfort, making sure that each room getting the proper airflow. In conjunction with that, doing an NCI proportional balancing, everyone should do that, because if you're going to be in your house more than like 2 or 3 years, you're going to make your money back and then some.
0: When you go to seal up any leaky spots, is this a job for a professional? Is this a DIY? What do you recommend?
8: Let's just say you have a basement or an attic, and then there's only one story. That's a DIY. You can do that all day. You can get a $30 roll of foil tape, and you can get a little squeegee, and you just tape all the joints till you can put your hand up there and you don't feel anything coming out. When you go to two floors and ductwork is now behind drywall or plaster in the Northeast, now you have a problem, and that's where we turn to a process called AeroSeal. That's where they seal the ductwork from the inside by like shooting a glue down the ductwork, and it finds the gaps and then seals the gaps from the inside. It's kind of a crazy process, but normally they go down from like 40% leakage to like 3%.
0: Well, Tommy, thank you so much. This is great information, and hopefully it helps people sort of decode this process and what it can do for their home.
8: Absolutely. Thanks for having me.
0: That was Tommy Hoopsick of Ducts of Delchester. For more vent tips, follow him on TikTok at Ducts of Delchester. Right now, we're answering your home improvement and DIY questions. 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Or you can leave us a voicemail anytime. 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
9: Hi, Jen. This is Kathleen McDonald from Altadena, California.
0: Hi, Kathleen. What's your question today?
9: I installed cork flooring throughout my home in 2018. About 6 months ago, some workers were here. They used tape to secure protective materials, plastics and all, while installing vents for a new HVAC system. The tape adhesives and the cork floor finish seems to have interacted to create this shiny splotch in various locations where the tape was placed. I tried all sorts of things, all-purpose cleaner, alcohol, acetone. Nothing affects the shiny surface. It seems though these splotches are embedded into the surface rather than sitting on top. So my question is, do you have a solution short of refinishing the floors, if that's even possible?
0: Interesting. Well, we've got Zach Detmore, a general contractor for the show. And Zach, I'm hoping you know a lot more about cork flooring than I do. I'm not familiar with this.
10: Cork flooring is, some people think of it as a new trendy product, but it's actually, you know, in the Library of Congress back in the 1900s. This has been around as long as wine bottles have been around. It's a great floor. What brought you to it, Kathleen? It's such a cool product that most people don't think of using.
9: Well, I have a very modest mid-century home, and the cork flooring goes perfectly with the house decor, you know, the shape of the house, the architecture.
10: Man, I love when people renovate with the house instead of pushing their bias on it. So well done. So what I think has happened is most modern cork floors are pre-finished, meaning they're there's a finish applied in a factory. Was that the case for you, or did you have someone finish these floors on site?
9: No, they were already finished with a water-based polyurethane, I believe.
10: Right. So there's sometimes UV cure polyurethanes or acrylic urethanes, a very thin layer. And unfortunately, what I think has happened is this tape, I don't know if you know what type of tape it is. It's unimportant what tape it was, I suppose, because we just need to solve the problem. We're not trying to recreate it. But here's the issue. Whatever chemical is in that tape is altering the finish of the polyurethane. So it's reacting and it's creating a problem. So unfortunately, I don't think the issue you're seeing is something that's sitting on top of the finish. I think it's changed the finish.
9: Yes.
10: What I think you would do in a area is some finishes can be sort of buffed. So basically what you're going to try and do is create scratches in the surface of that finish and then gradually create smaller and smaller scratches until you've reached a consistency again and sort of try and burnish or buff it out. Before I would do that, I would reach out to whoever I talk to purchase the HVAC system and say, hello, love the HVAC system, love everything about the process. What I don't love is that my house is damaged. How would you advise correcting this? Would you like to bring in a flooring specialist yourself to try and remedy this before I do that? So I would have that conversation first before you try and fix it yourself, because if you take this steel wool and make it worse, there's going to be a conversation of, we could have fixed it, but she made it worse in that one area with steel wool, right?
9: So right. I did try with a fine sandpaper in an area that's not very visible, and it got the splotch off because, you know, it sanded off the surface from what you're saying. But then that spot was flatter or duller than the rest of the surface.
10: Right. So if you're imagining how aggregates work, which is, you know, what we call the things that scratch in abrasives, you just need to keep going finer and finer. And at a certain point, it starts to get shinier. With sandpaper, for example, we might sand to 400 grit, but if we do 800 grit and continue to 1500 grit, we're actually beginning to polish. And there's a certain grit where you will equal what's there, and there's a grit where you will surpass what's there. So it's possible that you can keep sanding and sanding and sanding until you, maybe it's not perfect, but you're getting close to the same sheen, which is what you're picking up, the way it's reflecting light.
0: So you're saying she shouldn't re-coat anything. She should just continue with the sandpaper to get back to the correct sheen.
9: Okay.
10: So first, start with your HVAC company. See if they'll do the right thing. If they don't and you feel like I have no recourse, you can buy a broad spectrum of abrasives. So it'll be like, say, 220 grit through 2000 grit. And then you can work your way up gradually through those until you meet a consistency that looks good for you.
9: All right.
0: All right, Kathleen, thank you so much for the call. We wish you luck with it.
9: Thank you so much. I really appreciate you taking my question.
10: Take care, Kathleen.
0: Take care.
9: Bye-bye.
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15: Hi, how you doing?
0: Good, and who's calling?
15: My name is Anil. I'm calling from West Bloomfield, Michigan.
0: And Anil, what's your question today?
15: Okay, thanks for taking my call. I'm a longtime listener, first-time caller. And apparently, I'm the proud owner of heated porcelain tiles, which I never ordered. So my house was built in 1950s. I purchased this house 5 years ago. So here's my situation. My HVAC ducts run under a slab foundation. I don't have crawl space nor the basement. The furnace is a single-stage furnace. When the heat kicks on, a couple of tiles in my living room gets toasty, like radiant floors, heating vibes, right? Mm-hmm. Except I definitely didn't pay for that upgrade. Meanwhile, my kids' bedrooms are about 8 to 10 degrees colder. Am I literally heating my floor because of a broken or leaking duct under the slab? And if so, what's the cheapest way to fix this without tearing up my house or selling my kidney?
0: Well, we've all got right. Zach Detmore, a general contractor, and Ross Truthui, a building engineer from the show, both here to help us out. We got to come up with a solution. This sounds important.
10: Yeah.
16: We don't want to give important. Up a kidney. Yeah, right.
15: No, definitely not.
10: You ever hear this, Ross? Like air moving below the slab?
16: Well, one of the things that could be happening here, and I just want to start to think about the problem, is that if you have ductwork that's running underneath the floor and it's underneath the slab, and let's say it's uninsulated, and let's say it's regular galvanized steel pipe or something like that, that ductwork, of course, could just be radiating heat to the slab and to the tile or whatever the makeup of that flooring assembly is. So it could actually just be providing radiant heat like a steam radiator or like any hydronic system could, except it's just hot air or warm air running in the duct. But it could also be a break in the duct, you know, or a dropped connection or corrosion or anything like that that's now allowing hot air to actually escape the duct and make its way, you know, into places that it doesn't need to go, you know, and basically running along that slab and warming up that surface.
0: Is there any way to figure out which it is without tearing it all apart?
16: Well, a couple of things you could do. One, you could camera snake the duct and see, does the camera, you know, just a borescope, endoscope type of camera.
0: Dr. Zach knows about this too.
16: Yeah. And run it right through the duct from both sides. Run it from the
10: register three
16: side.
10: Times.
16: run it through the duct, see if there's anything visually, you know, wrong with the ducting or, you know, misaligned. We do this with, you know, sanitary waste, you know, drainage pipes all the time. Same thing here.
0: Now, could this be related to his kids' rooms being colder, or could that just be the function of the way his home heats?
16: Well, is the same duct that's traveling underneath this floor, is it going to the kids' rooms? Is it further down the line, so to speak?
15: I believe so, yes. So that's this ducting, what we're happening, is right in the middle of my living room. So again, the tiles are probably just one or only like one or two tiles that just heats up way high.
16: It sounds like it's not air leakage, if I had to guess. If you're feeling two warm spots, and if you had an infrared camera, you could actually see, and if you saw like basically a pathway, which would be indicative of a duct traveling underneath that tiled system, you'd see a pathway to be like two highway streaks of red running right down your tiled pathways, and that would denote or tell us that those are the ducts running underneath the tile floors. And it may be air leakage, But more, the other way to look at it is that if those ducts continue to your kids' rooms, you should be getting warm air coming out of those. So are you getting enough warm air there? And what's the temperature of the air coming out of the supply vents? If it's a traditional furnace, you should be getting at least 120 degree air coming out on a single stage traditional gas furnace. If you're at a heat pump, it should be maybe 95, maybe to 100 degrees coming out of that vent. But what you're doing is you're giving up heat along its length.
10: And what year was this house built?
15: 1954 or 57, something like that.
10: So if this was like an old house, Ross, you'd have like a concrete slab sitting in the mud or something, right? But maybe in the 50s, it's possible that there's gravel or something that would actually allow air to escape and not be delivered to the appropriate place, right? And that's where you would need some sort of sealer put in there to keep it in, right? And that's sort of what we're talking about. Because it does seem to an amateur, maybe a little far-fetched, that air would be escaping that's buried in the ground, you would think.
16: Exactly right. So it could be a small leak, could be multiple small leaks. It could be no air leaks, theoretically, and it's just radiant heat from an uninsulated duct running beneath the tile. You could have an HVAC company come in and actually pressurize the duct system in just that length, potentially, and you could measure the amount of leakage from that duct. So that might be one way to do it. But I would start with the camera snake and some finer details to try to figure out what's going on below that slab or below that tile system.
0: So, Anil, it sounds like you might be able to keep your kidney.
15: Possibly. This camera snake thing, if I did find some sort of a breakage, how do I access to get this aerosol applied, you said?
0: Sounds like it's done by a professional.
15: Oh, okay.
0: Yep.
15: So I got to tell my kidney.
16: You'd be surprised, actually. It's not as expensive as you think.
15: Okay.
10: You're certainly not a kidney expensive.
16: No.
0: All right, Anil, we appreciate the call. Thank you so much.
15: Oh, thank you so much, you guys. I appreciate it.
0: Call us now to have your home improvement or DIY question answered. 877-864-7460. That's 877-864-7460. Or leave us a voicemail anytime. 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
17: Hi, Jen. This is Patrick Hetherington from Pittsburgh, Pennsylvania. I kept on wanting to say University of Pittsburgh.
0: Patrick, thanks for the call. What's your question today?
17: Okay, so what I have, we moved into this house about 15 years ago, and we are at the end of a cul-de-sac. And what they did in Pittsburgh, there's a lot of hills, and there's a lot of the hills are from like shale rock. Mm-hmm. And they tend to dynamite into the hillsides to create like cul-de-sacs and roads. So my back hill is just all shale, broken mm-hmm. up shale, some small, some big. And it's probably, I would say, about 25 foot high, wow. But it's at a 45 degree angle. I've been trying to plant stuff on it for years now, and I got rid of all the weed, but I just can't get things to really grow there. So my question is there any type of logic or magic formula for trying to plant something on a hillside like that?
0: Absolutely. Well, we've got Jen Nawada, landscape contractor for the show, here to help us out. And I can almost promise she has some ideas.
18: Hi, how's it going?
17: All right, Jen, how you doing?
18: I'm good. My question to you is, are you at the top of the hill or the bottom of the hill?
17: Bottom of the hill. I look at my back deck and I'm looking at this hillside.
18: Okay. So how much depth do you have to your soil in this planting area?
17: There's not much soil at all. It's all shale.
18: So you said the whole neighborhood was a new neighborhood. It's been blasted. You have shale. And yeah, that's a kind of a tough situation. Can you spot dig and like, or is it all just shale? Is it all just rock?
17: Oh, no,
18: underneath?
17: I've kind of done that. But the problem is, you know, I got a couple beds in there and they probably have about a foot and a half or two foot of dirt mm-hmm. in it. But what's underneath it, it just drains and it gets so dried out so quickly.
18: Right. I mean, and then so
17: there are,
18: with the draining and also having such a confined space, it's going to be like a plant is grown in a container and then the roots are going to circle around itself and eventually choke itself out. So
17: right.
18: This is a problematic area.
0: Are there plants that are low maintenance that if they are draining that quickly, like an ornamental grass or something, that could grow in a thrive in a situation like that?
18: That's a great question. The grasses, the root system will get pretty extensive and crazy. Perennials, like drought tolerant perennials, would be a great option. But you're not trying to block anything, any views, correct?
17: No, in fact, I want to try to enhance my views.
18: Okay.
17: So, you know, when I go on my back deck, I'm not just staring at rock.
18: Look up what are some native plants that are like drought tolerant, full sun, native plants that are going to thrive in your area.
0: And you're saying drought tolerant just because it drains so quickly?
18: Yes, because it's going to be roasting in the sun.
17: Do evergreens do well in soil like that? Or
18: you're going to have a hard time getting evergreens to get established. And then okay. You have to look at the deer factor too. Do you have deer and stuff and animals around?
17: I have a herd of deer.
18: Yeah. So they're just going to eat your investment. I would definitely not go for, you know, I mean,
17: yeah.
18: They tend to not go for green giant arborvitaes or spruce, but like my fear of you planting a larger tree, once it gets to a certain height, a wind is just going to rip through and tip that tree over because it has nothing to hold on to. So go for something lower, native, drought tolerant, like just type in what your hardiness zone is and then figure out what would work in like drier conditions.
17: Are there any good apps or anything out there or websites that, you know, you can punch in?
18: In this whole AI world, it seems like you could put pretty much anything into any kind of chat and then say, hey, right. I have this much sun. This is what the soil is. This is my soil depth. Can you recommend what to plant here? Or go to your, like your local extension school or your garden center. If you want to talk shop in person, because the AI people can freak me out that they know all these things. but I like to talk to people in person. Then just the learning sinks in a little bit better. But that's what I would recommend for that area. Maybe something lower. So
0: More shrub.
17: Shrubs, great.
18: Yeah.
0: All right, Patrick, thank you for the call.
17: Yeah. Thank you for answering those questions. I'll let you know how things go.
18: Take care.
0: Call us now to have your home improvement or DIY question answered. 877-864-7460. That's 877-864-7460. Or leave us a voicemail anytime. Hello, you're on This Old House Radio Hour.
19: Hi there. My name is Susan Moisky from Royal Oak, Michigan.
0: Ah, Michigan in the house. Susan, what's your question today?
19: I bought a 1924 house. And of course, it's been updated a little bit. And I'm trying to deal with plaster ceilings. And somebody has painted over the plaster, and there are little crackles, not everywhere, but in some areas. And I don't know how to approach this, whether I go ahead and, you know, scrape that. Or am I in danger of the plaster falling? I don't know. I need help with plaster.
0: We've got This Old House general contractor, Zach Detmore, and our painter, Mauro Henrique, both on the line to help us out.
10: So what does a crackle look like?
19: Well, let's see. Just in certain areas, it's painted over and there are little lines that are like little tiny indentations, like little clouds.
20: It looks more like an alligator back or something like that?
19: Yeah, kind of. That's a good way to put it.
20: Okay.
19: And a little alligator back,
20: So you don't see at the whole surface, but you see it in spots.
19: Yeah,
20: Different areas. All right,
19: I do.
20: Cool. More or less.
0: Mauro, I have to say, if I ever called a painter and told him I had alligator backs on my ceiling, that wouldn't have been my guess.
19: Especially since I live in Michigan.
20: Right?
0: Yeah.
20: Right.
10: A classic architectural touch of the Michigander house.
20: Those are the nicknames that we call in when we see, especially like, you know, on the ceiling, it probably has a calcimine paint on it. That
0: and what is calcimine paint?
20: It's the cheapest way for you back in the 30s. Instead of plaster, you use this paint that was promised to give you a cover like your ceiling was plastered. If you couldn't afford plaster, you would go with the calcimine paint.
0: So is it a thicker consistency?
20: It's a thicker consistency, but over the years, it flakes out, it cracks, it creates lines, and it shrinks.
0: And alligator backs, apparently.
20: Yes.
19: It looks like somebody just painted over it. They kept painting over it over it.
20: Painter would never adhere to the calcimine paint. Never.
19: Yeah, that's how it's looking. Yeah, uh-huh.
20: Yeah. You can see it. And even if you rub your fingers against the surface, you're going to see a little powder coming off from the surface. And that's the way you usually identify as a calcimine paint.
0: So you say you can't paint over it. So then how can you refinish it? Do you have to get rid of it? Or is there a way to sort of patch and repair?
20: There's a couple ways you can do it. And then you can repaint with calcimine paint. Okay. But first, you have to do a lot of elbow grease, clean up really well, or you go over with the, a 3/8 blue board, patch the seams or replaster it, and then paint it over. Those are the only two ways that you can get rid of the calcimine paint. So,
10: hey, Mauro, she's going to have to drive all the way to Boston if she wants blue board. You're the only people who have that stuff.
20: let's do drywall then. Let's do Shira.
10: Yeah. The other 49 states, it's drywall or drywall.
19: I get it. But the plaster's so beautiful. It's so beautiful. I like it.
0: Well, I was going to say, you mentioned that it looks like it's been painted over several times. So does she even have the option to do the calcimine again?
20: Depends how big the ceiling is.
19: Okay. I have maybe 4 spots on a 20-foot ceiling. And if I scrape that out, can I use what we call here in the Midwest mud? Which is, taping mud. We call it mud.
20: Yeah, we call it mud around here, too.
0: We weren't sure, Mauro. Yeah. we didn't know what you might call it.
20: Yeah, you use mud. Mud is around. What we call mud is like sheetrock mud.
19: Yeah.
20: You can apply it, but it's very soft and it takes a long time to dry.
10: I'm curious, Mauro, before she does anything, she needs to get it the surface prepped to a point where something will stick to it. So what's your recommendation to prep that surface in terms of getting it ready?
20: If she wants to go and make it the right way, she's going to have to remove the completely ceiling back to the point that she can do, the plastering, she can do the joint compound. But I think, in my opinion, everything has to
10: Maybe it's worth the drive for that blue board.
19: Well, I don't think I'm doing that. I don't think I'm doing that because it's in pretty good shape otherwise.
20: I would say just take care of the spots right now. And, take care of the spots. And as you see the next one, you know how to do it. Go, keep going.
19: All right. Well, thank you. I appreciate the advice.
20: Oh, thank you.
0: Thanks for the call, Susan.
20: Bye, Susan.
19: Bye-bye.
10: Take care. Bye-bye.
0: If you have a question for us, leave us a voicemail on our hotline, 877-864-7460, and we can answer your question next time. Coming up, comedian Shang Wang shows us his old house.
2: My dad was pretty handy. I think a lot of it was self-trained. It wasn't the best work, When you saw dad fix things around the house, you could tell it had been fixed. It's not back to before, it's repaired.
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0: 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I'm Jen Largess. House therapy returns with a family feud over heat. Dad wants forced air, but his daughter likes baseboard heating. Our experts help them make the right decision. But first, we go to Houston, Texas, where comedian Shang Wang grew up in a crowded Taiwanese-American household. His salvation lay at the edge of the neighborhood, where the bayou began and where a restless kid found freedom, danger, and eventually, himself.
25: Hello, I'm Shang Wang. I'm a stand-up comedian, and this is My Old House. I grew up in Houston, Texas. The house was built sometime in the 70s. It was somewhat of a new suburban neighborhood. Four bedroom, front yard, backyard. Pretty spacious, if I'm remembering correctly. It was a lot of carpeting. It had a cool little a living room that kind of dropped down a little bit, you know, there's like a slight pit kind of effect to it. A dining room where there used to be dark, deep green carpeting, and there was a chandelier. I would climb on the dining table and take pieces of the chandelier and put them in a leather pouch you would get at the souvenir shop. It would be like Indiana Jones, a little satchel of jewels. So slowly over time, that chandelier became more and more bald. We used to have a giant wooden TV, about 12 channels. Each channel had a button. As a kid, you do whatever to have fun. And at one point, you got into spinning in circles, getting dizzy, getting crazy, right? I'm just going in circles and I got so dizzy, I like bumped my head into the corner of the TV. And it was a really bloody situation. I ended up getting stitches, but that TV was just a giant, massive piece of furniture that was indestructible. Kitchen had fluorescent box lighting overhead, light blue linoleum floor, a dishwasher that we never used, even to this day. It's full of dishes that we use as, you know, as a drying rack. There's water damage all over the kitchen counter. My dad makes things very wet when he cooks. He likes things loud and fast, and if it doesn't sound crazy and chaotic in the kitchen, he doesn't think you're doing it right. My dad was pretty handy. I think a lot of it was self-trained. It wasn't the best work, you know? Like, when you saw dad fix things around the house, you could tell it had been fixed. It's not back to before, it's repaired. When we first immigrated to the States from Taiwan, there was 12 people living in the house. My family, my cousin's family, and my grandparents. At one point, it was five of us, me, my parents, my sisters, all in one room. We had a bunk bed. It was tight. I didn't know any different. It wasn't weird to me. I just knew that my cousins were here, my uncles and my aunties were here. You know, everybody was here. My grandparents were here. So, you know, as a child of the 80s, we spent a lot of time on our own. Starting out, it was just in the backyard, hours playing with spiders, bugs, roly-polies, whatever you could find. Just digging holes. My dad would have shovels and tools, so we would play with everything there. I would make booby traps, dig a hole, put some leaves and twigs over that. And then eventually we discovered the bayou It's like on the edge of our neighborhood, and it sort of became an extension of our backyard. My dad first took me there when we were really young, and being the child of immigrants, my dad grew up pretty poor, youngest of eight. And coming here as a dad, there wasn't a lot that we could connect over in terms of pop culture, music, and entertainment. It was mostly about being outside and exploring wildlife, going fishing. My dad was an avid fisher, so he always liked to check and see if there's fish in any body of water. He took us to the bayou for the first time. Eventually, we made like little nets and we caught fish and tadpoles. We brought them home and we set up like a little aquarium and we would watch them grow up and eventually jump away. And later on, it became sort of a congregation point where me and my friends would just hang out and talk, mostly about girls we were obsessed with in high school. It was just a magical place because it was full of life. It's hot, it's humid, it's heavy. When you step into air like that, I kind of find it comforting. There's a bit of a hug from the air. There's a smell, there's some sulfur. It's decomposing life. It's animals and plants going back into the earth. It's a strong odor, especially on a rainy night or after the rain has come. You're treated to like a chorus of tons of wildlife, insect chittering, frogs, and they're all sounding off. It's just a really like lively situation. And it's pretty incredible to just sit there and take it in. So the bayou has been like kind of with me through my life. So it started out as like a fun, innocent place to go and explore as a kid. And then in middle school, it became like the place you go and do bad things, like practice your graffiti, set off some illegal firecrackers in the middle of the night. There was some point in your life where you get into music and going to the mall and doing other things. And now I'm kind of at this point in my life where I'm going back to like realizing nature is where it's at. It's the best. So now it's fun to like hang out with my parents and go outdoors and do things outside with them and enjoy nature.
0: That was Shang Wang. His Netflix special, Purple, is out now. Every home project comes with decisions. What to do, how to do it, and what it's going to cost, and whether to take it on yourself. And when two people don't see it the same way, it's not just a project anymore. So we're here to help. Help you figure out the right move, settle the debate, and hopefully keep the peace at home.
3: In every home improvement project, there are two separate yet equally important forces. The work that needs to get done, and the people who can't agree how to do it. When those forces collide, the result is conflict. These are their stories.
0: Hi, Kate and Stan. So what brings you to house therapy today?
5: Hi, Jen. So back in December, my husband Tom and I bought our dream home, a center entrance colonial. We were so excited to move from our old house, which was a lovely cape, but it had radiator heat, which was kind of like the bane of our existence. So we moved to this house that is beautiful, but it has baseboard heat. And it's this ongoing question between me and my husband, like, what do we do about this? We thought that the baseboard heat was really good. I kind of think that it might not be the worst thing, but my dad is a huge proponent of forced hot air. So we're just trying to figure out what we do going forward.
0: Absolutely. And Stan, what makes you think that forced air is the right solution here?
6: I would say over the last three places that I've lived at, I've had the forced hot air, which has been very sufficient. I'm just used to it.
0: Yeah. Well, we've got Ross Trithewey, building engineer for this old house, and Zach Detmore, a general contractor for the show, both here on the line. Guys, we're in a toss-up here between hot water baseboard and forced hot air.
10: That's a debate right there.
7: It's a classic showdown.
0: Is it? Is
5: that, you know, we're really at odds here. We need your help.
7: I think it would be helpful for me to know how old your cape was, how old the Center Hall Colonial is, and how old are your father's last three houses, just quickly.
0: Just quickly. That,
5: and
0: quickly.
5: I can give you
7: 32.
5: All of this information. So the cape was built supposedly in 1920. The center entrance colonial was built in 1975. And the house I think that my dad is mostly talking about is the house I grew up in, which incidentally was also a center entrance colonial that was built in the early 90s.
7: Oh, that's just what I wanted to hear.
18: Zach, did you get what you needed? That was a lot.
7: What did you get from that, Ross?
8: Not a whole lot.
18: What is the purpose here?
8: I mean, here's the thing. Like forced hot water systems using water to heat up radiators, you know, that has been a really, really kind of time-tested, tried and true way to heat buildings. And when it works right and when it's dialed in right, it actually works surprisingly well. It does a really good job of heating those rooms and keeping up with the heat loss of the building, meaning it provides comfort to those rooms and to that house. When that system is not dialed in right, it can create a lot of comfort issues, right? You can have cold spots and warm spots. You know, you can have drafts. You can have the ticking sound, the tick, tick, tick sound as the pipe heats up and expands and contracts. So it can create a lot of nuisance issues there. Forced hot air obviously is newer, you know, on the scene, but it also provides cooling. It provides air conditioning and dehumidification. So if you're looking for one system that does it all, the duct system, you know, the forced hot air system with cooling is the one that will give you the 2-for-1. But you're not out of the woods yet by just using forced hot air either, because there's challenges with forced hot air and getting the comfort right. You got to get the right airflows to the rooms. You got to make sure you're not blowing air on people to, you know, make them feel hot or feel cold. And you have to have that system dialed in right as well. So they both, to me, they both have pros, they both have cons. I don't think there's a clear winner.
18: Of course, there is. We're about to find it.
5: Can I ask a question?
18: Mm-hmm. Of course.
5: So we definitely have those kind of cold spots, the drafty spots. So when you say that if the system isn't dialed in correctly, what does that mean and how could we possibly fix that?
8: So the way that I'm thinking about it is when you have a hot water, forced hot water system, you have baseboards or radiation, you know, cast iron radiators at the windows, right? You have something like that at the perimeter of each of the rooms.
5: Exactly, yeah.
8: So a lot of times it's the way those are piped that creates comfort issues, where you have too much flow going to one of the radiators and not enough flow, water flow going to another one of those radiators. Or maybe those radiators are undersized relative to the room that it was added. Or maybe there's an addition that was added off the back and it wasn't sized right for that addition. So that room always feels cold, right? So those are the types of things where we're trying to get the right balance between water flow, which is like warm water running through the radiators, and the size of the radiator.
5: It sounds like a lot. Either way, it sounds like a big project to get the baseboards kind of working as they should. What if I blew your mind and told you that we do have central air here? So there is already some existing ductwork.
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1: Obviously used as needed or potentially removed if the air system, you know, proves out that it can work the next winter.
2: So we have the ductwork, but would it still be a really invasive project to make that transition to adding the heating? Does that require like more ducts? I know very little about this.
1: So if you already have ductwork and the ductwork already feeds the proper amount of air to all the rooms, if that is in fact true, then adding a heating unit to that system is not a huge ordeal in terms of disruption to the house.
2: Okay, that's great to know.
1: Think of the ductwork as like the heart being the air handler and then the arteries running out in your cardiovascular system as the ductwork. So you already have the arteries and the veins in your building. You just don't have a heart necessarily in terms of you don't have that air handler or that heat pump or that furnace installed to connect to those systems.
2: Yeah, you can't have a home without a heart, can you?
1: You need a heart.
3: You know what they say, home is where the HVAC is.
2: You know, get it stitched on a pillow.
4: Uh-huh. So not to keep score here, but Kate, you did walk in here thinking that you were perfectly happy with the baseboard hot water. Is it fair to say that you're considering forced hot air now because maybe you're excited about the filtration, the fact that it could be put in possibly without adding any more ductwork?
2: Yeah, I think I'm leaning towards that. I was just really worried that it was going to be this big disruptive project. And this is another consideration, I guess, against the forced hot air, which is because I grew up in a house with forced hot air, I feel like I always got nosebleeds. Maybe I just have a very sensitive nose and my mom would always say, oh, it's the forced hot air. And I know that you probably can't speak to that, but I haven't had any nosebleeds with these baseboards. So that's kind of been one of my arguments. Again, maybe not one that you can address, but I just want to throw it out there.
3: What altitude was this house at?
2: And that is something I couldn't even begin to know. Your guess is as good as mine.
4: Zach just wants all the numbers today. Ross, could you speak to this?
3: 15,000 feet above sea level. 30 feet.
1: Well, Kate's right to a point, though. Some of the old furnaces were not direct vent furnaces, meaning that they vented through a chimney. And when they vented and they were running, they pulled in more outdoor air into the house. And so when you pulled in more outdoor air, it's dry air. So it actually reduced the relative humidity and dried out the house even further when those older furnaces ran. And so there is some truth, Kate, that forced air systems of old definitely had those types of issues. The new forced air systems don't have those issues because those are direct vent, meaning there's a pipe in and a pipe out to the outside. So it takes air into it and then exhausts, you know, the combustion gases outside. So it's direct vent. So that won't be a concern in a new system nowadays with direct vent furnaces, but potentially, you know, an older furnace might have had that problem.
4: I don't know, Kate. I think we're ticking a lot of the boxes here.
2: I was just going to say, I don't know. I think I'm being convinced, you know, Dad, I don't know. Maybe you were right. I think it's sounding like forced hot air.
4: Stan will send you our bill.
3: Just let him pay for the HVAC unit.
5: We'll be good. I'll send instead of paying.
4: Well, we appreciate the phone call and we appreciate being a part of the conversation.
2: Thank you so much for your insights. We really appreciate it.
5: You guys are good.
1: Thanks, Kate. Thanks, Stan.
3: Take care.
5: Much appreciated.
4: Anytime.
2: Right. Bye-bye.
4: Do you have a project dispute? Let us settle your case. Leave us a voicemail at 877-864-7460 and we'll help resolve it. And now it's time for one last thing, my favorite tool.
6: Hey Jen, this is Heath Eastman, the electrician for the show. And one of my favorite tools is actually a multimeter. And you might be surprised that it's more beneficial to you than you may think. Not only can I check the basics like AC voltage when I'm working on a house or another building, but a lot of them check DC voltage when you think about working with a car or other batteries. They have multiple other functions such as continuity.

0: I'm Jeremy Hobson. How much you pay in taxes depends a lot on where you live. And for many Americans, that is reason enough to pack up and move to another state. Maybe Florida, where there's already no state income tax, and the governor, Ron DeSantis, wants to cut property taxes too.
1: We could get to a point very quickly in Florida where 90-some percent are not paying anything.
0: So, would you move for lower taxes?
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5: BBC World Service, it's 8 o'clock GMT. This is Oliver Conway with the newsroom. The US attacks Iran, so is the truce at an end?
6: It could be the end of the ceasefire if the hostilities continue, but with a hope on my part that calmer heads will prevail.
5: Efforts to reach a peace deal are continuing. Also today, the United Arab Emirates accused of helping recruit Colombian mercenaries to fight in Sudan.
7: We found the first evidence that the Colombians were not only in El Fasher during the siege, but that they're also present at the site of mass killings and mass rape by the rapid support forces.
5: We have the latest on the search for seven people trapped in a flooded cave in Laos. And

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1: Into conclusions about dark matter and dark energy. So it's another statistical bridge, but because the volume and complexity of the data is so great, the statistics now has to be augmented by machine learning and very advanced AI technique.
2: The statistical bridge that you create that enables you to compare the data coming in with the fundamental physical theories. It reminds me of your mother, your role model, who as an engineer spent her career building bridges.
1: Absolutely. It is a really nice way to think about it. And thank you for making this connection.
2: One of the things that the survey is hoping to look at is asteroids.
1: Yes, that's right. One of the missions is to find all the near-Earth asteroids and map their orbits so that we might be able to have an early warning of any potential collision. When they were taking those first light pictures, Jim, that you said you found on the web, just 10 hours of observations, just to get some beauty shots, they found 2,000 asteroids that had never been mapped before.
2: And none heading towards Earth.
1: None so far heading towards Earth. You can see them jiggling around on the sky. And to me, this was just amazing because you feel that the solar system is just alive. This still gives me goosebumps.
2: Of course, Hollywood's already made lots of movies about asteroids hitting the Earth. But as the Legacy Survey of Space and Time makes its movie of the universe, I, for one, am hoping it's going to be a box office hit for science.
1: I think it'll be a complete bonanza.
2: I hope so. Hiranya Pieris, thank you very much for sharing your life scientific.
1: Thank you so much, Jim.
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4: 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Thank you very much. 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
1: Later, but they're certainly taking in their profits this time.
2: In a written statement, FIFA said it's, quote, focused on ensuring fair access to our game for existing but also prospective fans, and said that it released at least 1,000 tickets priced at $60 for each match. FIFA also noted that it reinvests revenue from the Cup in soccer development programs around the world. I'm Henry Epp for Marketplace.
3: Our producers are Emma Condon, Tamar Fagan, Ashley Rodriguez, Ariana Rosas, and Erica Soderstrom. Our senior producer is Alex Schroeder. Our supervising senior producer is Meredith Gerritsen-Morby. I'm Nova Safa with the Marketplace Morning Report. 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
4: This has been Marketplace Morning Report on KCUR-HD, Kansas City Public Media. President Trump heads to Walter Reed today for his third official medical exam in just over a year, a frequency that's raised some concern about his health.
5: He is older and he is a little overweight. 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
4: We'll learn more about what we know and don't know about the president's health following the local news. 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This evening on Marketplace, temperatures are on the rise as a result of carbon dioxide pollution, and that could mean higher prices at the grocery store. We'll look at climateflation on Marketplace this evening at 6.
6: Good morning. We hear of two sets of attacks during two ceasefires. The U.S. struck Iranian boats and Israel attacked throughout Lebanon. What does that mean for peace negotiations? It's Morning Edition from NPR News.
4: Tuesday morning, 6 o'clock. This is KCUR 89.3 NPR in Kansas City. I'm Michael Byers. Good morning.
6: A fishing captain from Ecuador survived a drone attack on his boat, and he believes the United States was behind it. I'm Steve Inskeep.
7: And I'm Leila Faldin. The U.S. military has hit more than 50 boats. It says it doesn't know about this one. And Connecticut Senator Chris Murphy sees a spiritual rot, a selfishness in American society, and that he and the rest of Congress are in part to blame. He charts a path for the country to reconnect. It's Tuesday, May 26th. On this day in 1998, the Supreme Court ruled that most of Ellis Island is in New Jersey. The news is next.
8: Live from NPR News in Washington, I'm Corva Coleman. The U.S. says it has fired on several Iranian missile launch sites and boats that were trying to lay mines. This comes as Qatar is hosting Iranian officials to discuss a possible deal with the U.S. Over the weekend, President Trump wrote online an agreement with Iran was, quote, largely negotiated. He said the Strait of Hormuz would be reopened. But Trump and White House officials have since backed off that. Today, Secretary of State Marco Rubio announced new plans to expand maritime surveillance in the Indo-Pacific region. This comes as China increases its presence in the area. NPR's Omkar Kandekar reports.
9: Rubio says the U.S. has agreed to share maritime surveillance data across the Indo-Pacific region with India, Japan, and Australia. He suggested the Quad security cooperation was prompted by fallout from Iran's closure of the Strait of Hormuz. Speaking to journalists in India, Rubio said that 60% of global trade passes through the Indo-Pacific and
10: current events remind us of what can happen when maritime security is impeded.
9: China's foreign ministry spokesperson said that cooperation between countries should contribute to regional peace and not target any third party. Omkar Khandekar, NPR News, New Delhi.
8: Russia renewed intense attacks on Ukraine over the weekend. NPR's Joanna Kakissis reports Russia says it's retaliating for a Ukrainian strike that killed more than 20 people at a college in Russian-occupied eastern Ukraine.
11: Ukraine denies targeting the school and says it hit a Russian elite drone unit nearby. But the Kremlin is also really agitated by Ukraine's use of long-range drones to target the lifeblood of the Russian economy, which is oil. Ukraine has struck Russian oil refineries and depots as well as ports. And

0: NPR's Joanna Kakissis reporting. Texas Republicans are voting today in the most expensive Senate primary in history. NPR's Claudia Grisales report, Texas State Attorney General Ken Paxton is challenging incumbent Senator John Cornyn.
1: Paxton, a controversial MAGA loyalist, drew President Trump's endorsement over Cornyn. Here's Paxton celebrating with supporters at a rally in the Houston suburb of Katy, Texas.
2: We're going to change this country, and we're going to go help Donald Trump get it done.
1: Cornyn is warning his party a Paxton nomination could open the door for Democrats to win the seat.
3: This would be the first chance they've had in 30 or 40 years or longer to pick up a statewide office.
1: The race exposed a crack in the red wall of Texas, pitting the party's populist movement against its establishment wing, showcasing a fight that's been brewing for more than a decade for control of the party in a post-Trump era. Claudia DeSales, NPR News.
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4: And this is KCUR 89.3. I'm Carlos Moreno. A Leawood priest is scheduled for court today after he was arrested for allegedly embezzling $160,000. KCUR's Sam Zeff has our story.
5: The Archdiocese of Kansas City and Kansas's Father Richard Story, who served at Curia of Ars Catholic Church in Leawood, surrendered to police Friday. He's free on $25,000 bond. Archbishop Sean McKnight said in a statement that this news is, quote, deeply painful, and called the charges serious. Last fall, the Archdiocese says it was made aware of a criminal investigation into Story and another person by Prairie Village Police. The investigation continues. Story resigned after that investigation became public. For KCUR 89.3, I'm Sam Zeff.
4: We are expecting updates this morning on new headliner addition to the FIFA Fan Festival in Kansas City. KC 2026 says it will announce new partnerships with local professional teams and provide more details on vendors associated with FIFA Fan Festival. The festival is currently being prepared on the grounds of the World War I Museum and Memorial. An environmental group wants the federal government to consider the health impacts of legal nitrate contamination in public drinking water. Celia Yopis-Jensen reports.
6: The nonprofit Environmental Working Group says nearly one-fifth of Americans rely on community water supplies that showed elevated nitrate in recent years. It's especially common in agriculture states like Kansas, Nebraska, Wisconsin, and Texas because of fertilizer and manure. And it's legal up to 10 milligrams of nitrate per liter of drinking water. The Environmental Working Group wants the federal government to complete a review of studies linking nitrate to colorectal cancer, birth defects, and other health problems, and then to consider tightening the legal limit. I'm Celia Yopis-Jepson, Harvest Public Media.
4: And fuel prices in the metro eased only slightly over the weekend, but AAA reports the price of gas was the highest it's been on Memorial Day in 4 years. The price of a regular gallon of gas sits at about $4.15 in Jackson County this morning. Wyandotte and Johnson County show to be a few pennies higher if you want a bargain. Leavenworth County, according to AAA, shows a gallon of regular unleaded averaging $4.09 today. KU heads into the NCAA baseball tournament as the 15th overall seed. Kansas will host the Lawrence Regional starting Friday with its first contest against the Northeastern Huskies. Kansas has increased capacity at Hugland Ballpark for the tournament to accommodate around 4,000 fans. The Jayhawks and Huskies take the field at noon on Friday. Missouri State and Arkansas are the other two teams playing in the Lawrence Regional. This is KCUR.
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9: It's Morning Edition from NPR News. I'm Steve Inskeep.
10: And I'm Leila Fadel. The United States launched new attacks on Iran in the midst of a ceasefire.
9: The U.S. Central Command says it targeted missile launch sites and boats trying to lay mines. The U.S. describes this strike as self-defense while the U.S. tries to negotiate an end to the war with Iran. President Trump raised expectations for peace with a claim over the weekend that an agreement was largely negotiated. Trump and other officials have since said they need more negotiation.
10: Israeli officials have insisted they will continue attacking in one of the fronts of the war in Lebanon, where there is also supposed to be a ceasefire. NPR's Daniel Estrin is following all of this from Tel Aviv and joins me now. Good morning, Daniel.
11: Good morning, Leila.
10: So what were these U.S. attacks on Iran trying to achieve?
11: U.S. Central Command says it attacked targets, including Iranian boats trying to place mines, and Iran named at least four Navy officers killed. Iranian state TV also reported big explosions around a city on the Strait of Hormuz. We know that Iran laid mines in the Strait of Hormuz during the war, blocking oil and gas ships from passing through. And that's the main issue in these talks to reopen the Strait of Hormuz. That's where a fifth of the world's oil and gas exports passed through before the war. So these new U.S. attacks may be an attempt to pressure Iran on that. Iran says it shot down a U.S. drone overnight, so we don't know how all of this will impact the talks, but we do know that trust between the U.S. and Iran is very low.
10: Yeah, where do the negotiations stand right now?
11: The deal is being negotiated in Qatar. Iran's semi-official state media says that this would be a deal to reopen the Strait of Hormuz within 1 month, and then within 2 months to try to reach an agreement on Iran's nuclear program. One main sticking point here is about U.S. sanctions. Iran wants a deal to unfreeze Iranian money that's being held abroad. And also, President Trump says Iran's enriched uranium should be destroyed. In Israel, Israeli officials think this is a bad deal. They say it would reopen the Strait of Hormuz, but it would not guarantee any progress on preventing Iran from creating a nuclear weapon. I want you to hear what the Israeli opposition leader, Yair Lapid, said on Monday to reporters.
12: The deal is bad for Israel, bad for the region. This deal means two things. First, that this will not be the last round of war. Second, that Netanyahu has failed to achieve every single one of the war's objectives as he himself defined them.
11: Prime Minister Benjamin Netanyahu had said the war would eliminate the Iranian threat against Israel, but Iran still has missiles. It still has proxy militias like Hezbollah in Lebanon. And many people in Israel say they think it's just a matter of time before there's another round of war with Iran.
10: You mentioned Lebanon. Iran wants that to be part of any deal. What is the latest there?
11: Yeah, there's a ceasefire there, but fire has not ceased. It actually has increased. Netanyahu said yesterday Israel would increase its attacks against Hezbollah because Hezbollah has been firing attack drones that have killed several Israeli soldiers in recent days and weeks. And so Israel has increased. Netanyahu said yesterday Israel would increase its attacks against Hezbollah because Hezbollah has been firing attack drones that have killed several Israeli soldiers in recent days and weeks. And so Israel has increased. Netanyahu said yesterday Israel would increase its attacks against Hezbollah because Hezbollah has been firing attack drones that have killed several Israeli soldiers in recent days and weeks. And so Israel last night attacked scores of targets throughout Lebanon. Lebanese state TV says one.
10: PR's Daniel Estrin in Tel Aviv. Thank you, Daniel.
9: President has insisted nobody's seen this deal. Maybe there's not even a deal. Rubio says there's work to do. So when you listen to all of it, does it seem to you that there is some framework for an agreement here?
13: I think, Steve, they've agreed to the topics of negotiation, which is the future of the Strait of Hormuz and Iran's uranium enrichment stockpile and its ability to enrich uranium. But negotiations between America and Iran are always zero trust and zero sum. And what that means is that they never happen quickly.
9: Daniel said in that report just now that they are talking of allowing 2 months to, quote, reach an agreement on Iran's nuclear program. I guess that means they do not have any agreement on Iran's nuclear program at this time.
13: So just for point of comparison, when Obama's nuclear deal, the JCPOA, was signed in 2015, that process took about 2 years of negotiations. And the animosity between the United States and Iran and the mistrust is even worse now than it was then. So I expect this to be a long process. The Iranian government doesn't really want to give up control over the Strait of Hormuz because they see that as a potential revenue stream and a potential deterrent to deter future attacks. Likewise, President Trump has to demand

0: Harpooning, another story of America. 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
1: 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We'll look back at his life and his work 2 minutes from now here on KCUR 89.3.
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1: 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It's 60 in Paola. Partly sunny skies today, a high of 86 expected this afternoon. Let's check in the newsroom with KCUR's Carlos Moreno, see what's happening in the metro right now.
3: Yeah, good morning. Thank you, Michael. Coming up at 7:04, we'll have more on why the Jackson County Legislative Chair was barred from a Kansas City high school. And there was one bright spot in the Royals losing to the Yankees yesterday. I'll have this in about 15 minutes on KCUR 89.3.

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1: 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I'm sorry, that's later. Today on 1A. There we go. More than 20 states are suing over federal limits on student loans for advanced healthcare degrees. We'll learn what these new rules could mean for our care and for the ongoing healthcare worker shortage. And 1 in 3 women will likely experience a pelvic floor disorder in her lifetime. For the next installment of the series, In Good Health, we'll hear more about the pain down there and how treatment for it is advancing. That's coming up on 1A from 10 to noon on KCUR 89.3.
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0: Good morning, I'm Steve Inskeep. The last batch of Schlitz beer has been brewed. Pabst now owns that brand and had been making the famously Milwaukee beer in Texas. Pabst doesn't want to make Schlitz at all anymore, but gave the Wisconsin Brewing Company permission to make one last run, which is already sold out. Schlitz was once the biggest brewery in the country, and its motto was, when you're out of Schlitz, you're out of beer. No Schlitz. It's Morning Edition.
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1: 7:45 and 66 degrees. 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It's getting harder for farmers to make it to the next growing season. The Midwest has lost more than 30,000 farms since 2017, and the future of farming is more uncertain than ever. But a movement that's well underway in Illinois could completely change how farming looks. Jess Savage from the Mississippi River Basin Ag and Water Desk has more on what's being called the farmer-led movement.
8: It's calving season for cow farmers. Greg Thorin tools around his pastures in an old pickup truck, looking for baby cows that were born overnight that need an identifying ear tag.
9: That little calf was born this morning, or last night, or... Hi, sweetie.
8: Thorin is what's called a regenerative farmer. He produces almost everything he needs to raise healthy cows, but he's even more focused on healthy soil. He quit synthetic fertilizers and pesticides cold turkey years ago. That's saving him a lot compared to conventional farmers.
9: That's the neat thing about regenerative farming is people just share things because we're not, nobody knows the exact answer.
8: Thorin's always trying something new on his farm to improve the soil. He loves sharing what he's learned with other farmers, which he gets to do with a group called the Joe Davis County Soil and Water Health Coalition. It works together to protect the farming community and farmland. They're all trying new things and sharing what they learned. This work is at the heart of the farmer-led movement. It's offering an alternative to intensive agriculture, which is driving soil loss, water pollution, and financial crisis for farmers in the Midwest.
10: Change is what needs to happen.
8: Beth Baranski is the organizing secretary for the coalition.
10: Farmer-led
2: movement allows people to share the risk and minimize the risk.
8: Conventional farmers are facing intense pressures to just make it to the next growing season. Even if they wanted to try regenerative farming practices, razor-thin margins make it financially risky to make the switch. But groups like this call on farmers to learn from each other and share the load.
2: The key is the farmers on their farms, in their fields, figuring out the practices that will work for them to achieve these goals.
8: And while there are plenty of government programs and grants and incentives that could help in theory, Baranski says many farmers are skeptical about how well they actually work. She said that generally, they're more likely to trust another farmer.
2: Somebody coming from the corporate world or from an institution, even higher education, and saying this is what you need to do is not as effective as a neighboring farmer who has tried a practice and found it beneficial.
8: The coalition offers connection and tested solutions to some of agriculture's biggest problems, but it's a slow-growing movement, and so much of the industry is set up to work in opposition to the coalition's goals. Jonathan Kappas is an associate professor of ag policy at the University of Illinois Urbana-Champaign. He says the industry doesn't give them the support they really need in this economic moment.
10: So when things are tight and margins are tough, what we've seen historically is farmers tend to push it, right? You push the land. You try to put more land in production.
8: He says policy coming from the government should make conservation practices easier, so farmers don't have to choose between protecting soil and water and a profit. But he says policies act like a barrier instead. That makes it hard for farmers to move away from conventional practices.
10: In theory, farmers could just decide to put less nitrogen on. The risk of doing that is pretty significant. So we may make it worse that way, but we're also not addressing those issues. It's almost like paradoxes within paradoxes wrapped in irony.
8: The farmer-led movement does have some federal backing. The coalition got some seed money from an organization called the Fishers and Farmers Partnership, which uses Congress-appropriated money to support similar projects in the Midwest. So far, they've aided 70 projects with more than $2 million in funding. As Thorin turns his truck onto the dirt road towards home, he says even though farming this way isn't exactly easy, when you think about it, it's pretty simple.
11: It's not about the people. It's about the farm. It's about the land. It's about the soil. That's what I tell these young people coming with me. I said, it's not about me. It's not about you. It's about the soil.
8: Now the growing season is starting up. Farmers with the coalition are hosting field days throughout the summer to share what they've learned. From the Ag and Water Desk, I'm Jess Savage.
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13: Yeah, thanks, Malcolm. Good morning. Coming up, which schools in Kansas are likely raising tuition this fall, and how Kansas Cityans who gave their lives in the Great War were remembered yesterday. I'll have this in about 15 minutes on KCUR 89.3.
14: Actually, never mind about artificial intelligence killing a lot of jobs, says a guy running an AI company.
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14: From Marketplace, I'm Nova Safo. Good morning. OpenAI CEO Sam Altman is toning down his talk of a jobs apocalypse caused by the adoption of artificial intelligence tools. He spoke at a conference in Australia. Marketplace's Nancy Marshall-Genzer has more.
16: Sam Altman told the conference he thought AI would have had more of an impact on the elimination of entry-level white-collar jobs by now. He said his intuitions were just off, and he's, quote, delighted to be wrong about this. Altman says there's a human part of work that can't be replaced, and he found that out himself when he started using AI to respond to emails and Slack messages, but went back to answering some messages himself. Altman concluded that AI won't cause a jobs apocalypse. It is expected to have an impact, though. Goldman Sachs estimates that AI will displace 6 to 7% of jobs over a decade. I'm Nancy Marshall-Genzer for Marketplace.
14: The U.S. bombed sites in Iran last night, and oil prices are doing the expected this morning. Let's do the numbers. Brent crude futures are up about 0.3%. Wall Street opens next hour, but Dow, S&P, and NASDAQ futures are up too, in the 0.5% to about 1 2/10% range. This week, we get a revised reading for first quarter gross domestic product. The preliminary read was plus 2%. Marketplace's Stephanie Hughes has more on what an update will tell us about consumer spending and business investment.
17: There was some weather in a lot of the U.S. this winter, and Bank of America economist Stephen Juneau predicts that'll drag down GDP growth.
18: You had snow where you don't typically have snow, cold weather where you don't typically have cold weather, so that led to airport closures or at least cancellations, right?
17: People couldn't travel to weekend getaways far from that snow or get out to watch basketball games or concerts. In economic terms, buy services. And we get a lot more information on that in this week's estimate.
18: Services is basically a guess in the initial release.
17: Meanwhile, Truist economist Mike Scordellas is going to be watching for changes to imports because those directly affect American manufacturers' ability to do what they need to do.
19: Nearly every product, whether it's made in the U.S. or not, typically has some sort of component or coating of some sort that comes from somewhere else.
17: This GDP reading doesn't take into account the last 2 months of geopolitical turmoil. But Scordellas says it does tell us how healthy the economy was going into this. I'm Stephanie Hughes for Marketplace.
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14: We are less than a month away from the start of soccer's World Cup. It takes place in North America for the first time in 32 years. So far, the buzz around the world's most popular sporting event has been about its high costs. Tickets can run anywhere from hundreds to thousands of dollars. Public transit fares to some matches will cost $50 or more. Marketplace's Henry Epp has the details.
20: Manuel Rueda of Bogota, Colombia, has been to every World Cup since 1994 with his dad. They typically go to at least 9 matches each time. Sometimes they catch Colombia in the group stage, and they've often gone to some of the big games towards the end of the tournament, including the final. The total cost of those trips?
21: It's usually minimum like $10,000 per person. It's not cheap, okay? It's not cheap even if it's in Qatar or in Russia or in Brazil.
20: But this year in the U.S., he expects they'll pay almost twice that much for hotels, flights, and especially tickets, even though they're not splurging on the big game.
21: This time we're not going to the final. Too much.
20: They'll also miss Colombia playing Portugal in the group stage because those tickets were in the thousands of dollars, he says.
21: Yeah, whatever. Cristiano Ronaldo is in the game, but it's not worth it.
20: At least Rueda says he bought their plane tickets to the 6 different cities they'll visit when they were still around $200 each. With rising fuel prices, airfares are climbing fast. Kevin Baxter had some sticker shock as he booked his flights.
22: You know, the tickets that I had priced a couple of months ago for U.S. group play games, now that I'm actually buying the tickets, they're 3 and 4 times more expensive than they were just 4 or 5 months ago.
20: Baxter has an expense account that'll cover the costs. He's a sports reporter for the LA Times, who's covered 7 men's and women's World Cups, including a couple with long distances between cities. And when he booked his travel and lodging across Russia 8 years ago, for instance,
22: the prices that we paid seemed reasonable to me. I didn't feel like, you know, we were getting gouged. This one just feels different.
20: At least in terms of tickets to the matches, it has been different from past Cups. Sports economist Victor Matheson of the College of the Holy Cross has receipts from 1994, the last time the Cup was in the U.S. Back then, he saw Romania take on Switzerland in Detroit.
3: So that's a second-tier game in a second-tier city. No insult to Detroit. I paid $50 for those tickets.
20: With inflation, that would be about $112 today. This year, for a ticket to Scotland versus Morocco in Boston, a similar kind of match, Matheson paid $400.
3: So we're talking about a gigantic increase in one generation of the World Cup.
20: One reason for the jump in price, Matheson says, when FIFA brought the World Cup to the U.S. 32 years ago, soccer wasn't nearly as popular here.
3: You might argue back in 94, they were willing to give tickets away a little cheaper than they might have, trying to invest in the United States so that they could make money later. But they're certainly taking in their profits this time.
20: In a written statement, FIFA said it's, quote, focused on ensuring fair access to our game for existing but also prospective fans, and said that it released at least 1,000 tickets priced at $60 for each match. FIFA also noted that it reinvests revenue from the Cup in soccer development programs around the world. I'm Henry Epp for Marketplace.
14: 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Our senior producer is Alex Schroeder. Our supervising senior producer is Meredith Gerritsen-Morby. I'm Nova Safo with a Marketplace Morning Report. 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
1: This has been Marketplace Morning Report on KCUR HD, Kansas City Public Media. This evening on Marketplace, temperatures are on the rise as a result of carbon dioxide pollution, and that could mean higher prices at the grocery store. We'll look at climateflation on Marketplace this evening at 6. President Trump heads to Walter Reed today for his third official medical exam in just more than a year, a frequency that's raised some concern about his health.
4: He is older, and he is a little overweight. Those are things to think about, put you at higher risk for heart disease.
1: We'll have more on what we know and don't know about the president's health following our local news. 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
0: Good morning. We hear of two sets of attacks during two ceasefires. The U.S. struck Iranian boats and Israel attacked throughout Lebanon. What does that mean for peace negotiations? It's Morning Edition from NPR News.
1: Tuesday morning, 8 o'clock. This is KCUR 89.3 NPR in Kansas City. I'm Michael Byers. Good morning.
0: A fishing captain from Ecuador survived a drone attack on his boat, and he believes the United States was behind it. I'm Steve Inskeep.
5: And I'm Leila Faldin. The U.S. military has hit more than 50 boats. It says it doesn't know about this one. And Connecticut Senator Chris Murphy sees a spiritual rot, a selfishness in American society, and that he and the rest of Congress are in part to blame. He charts a path for the country to reconnect. It's Tuesday, May 26th. On this day in 1998, the Supreme Court ruled that most of Ellis Island is in New Jersey. The news is next.
23: Live from NPR News in Washington, I'm Corva Coleman. Texas Republicans are holding a runoff primary election today for the U.S. Senate. It pits incumbent GOP Senator John Cornyn against Texas Attorney General Ken Paxton, who has been endorsed by President Trump. NPR's Claudia Grisales says the GOP runoff vote has exposed a crack in Republican Party politics.
24: Brandon Roddinghouse, a political science professor at the University of Houston, says this is part of a bigger national struggle.
25: The Republican Party is pulling itself apart. Ideologically, this has been a long time coming.
24: The MAGA movement grew the party more than a decade ago. Now the question is the party's tent shrinking over Trump administration policies and its falling poll numbers?
23: NPR's Claudia Grisales reporting. The winner of the GOP Senate primary will go on to face Democratic State Senator James Tallarico in the fall. The White House says President Trump will visit his doctors today as part of a routine dental and medical assessment. Trump is the oldest person to be inaugurated as president. NPR's Deepa Shivaram reports there are persistent questions about his health and fitness for office.
2: Trump will visit Walter Reed National Military Medical Center outside Washington, D.C. It's typically where presidents are treated. The White House says this visit is, quote, part of his regular preventative health care. His last annual physical exam was in April 2025. Then last October, he went back to Walter Reed for a scheduled follow-up. The White House later revealed that was for a CT scan. Trump is the second oldest president in U.S. history after former President Joe Biden. For months, there have been questions about the president's health, including over his bruised hand and apparent fatigue during events. Trump has said the bruising is from taking too much aspirin. Deepa Shivaram, NPR News.
6: The World Health Organization says there are more than 100 confirmed Ebola deaths in Democratic Republic of the Congo. This comes as some health clinics in DRC have been attacked. NPR's Gabriella Emmanuel reports people are demanding the bodies of their deceased loved ones.
7: Corpses of Ebola patients can be highly contagious, with the virus spreading through bodily fluids. In past outbreaks, funerals have helped drive the spread of Ebola. So doctors in the DRC are trying to change burial practices that are often centered around multi-day funeral rituals.
9: We have to build trust.
7: Dr. Baburu Kengeza is the Ebola response lead for Save the Children in his native DRC. He says the attacks underscore a problem.
9: Well, we didn't get the right message to the population. Let us maybe start from the scratch.
7: He says his team has engaged local leaders, including mayors, village chiefs, and religious leaders, to explain safe burials to their communities. Gabriella Emmanuel, NPR News.
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13: This is KCUR 89.3. I'm Carlos Moreno. Most Kansas college students will likely see higher costs starting in the fall as five of the six state universities are planning to raise tuition. Daniel Caudill reports.
10: The Kansas Board of Regents recently got its first look at each university's proposed tuition rates for next school year. Proposed increases range from 3.5% at Pittsburgh State to nearly 6% at Fort Hays State. Tuition at Fort Hays State remains significantly lower than others in Kansas. University leaders say tuition hikes will help make up for inflation and decreases in state funding. Emporia State does not plan to increase tuition. Regents are expected to vote on the proposals at their next meeting in June. For the Kansas News Service, I'm Daniel Caudill.
13: The Missouri Attorney General Catherine Hanaway is suing a company for facilitating fraudulent transactions through its cryptocurrency ATMs. CoinFlip operates kiosks that look like a typical ATM, but allow consumers to make transactions in cryptocurrency like Bitcoin. Hanaway says the kiosks often include fees higher than disclosed, but the bigger problem is fraudsters who scam people over the phone or online to deposit money in the machines.
11: These scammers are looking for the vulnerable. They're looking for elderly. They're looking for people who might have some little blemish on their record, like having missed jury duty or parking tickets or something like that.
13: CoinFlip called the lawsuit meritless in a statement to KSHB and said the company has spent years pushing for consumer protection laws in Missouri. Fuel prices in the metro eased only slightly over the weekend, but AAA reports the price of gas was the highest it's been on Memorial Day in 4 years. The price of a regular gallon of gas sits at about $4.15 in Jackson County. Wyandotte and Johnson County show to be a few pennies higher. If you want a bargain, Leavenworth County, according to AAA, shows a gallon of regular unleaded averaging $4.09 this morning. The 441 Kansas Cityans who lost their lives in the Great War were remembered yesterday during ceremonies atop the National World War I Museum and Memorial. Dr. Matthew Naylor, president of the Museum and Memorial, said the occasion is especially poignant given this year marks the site's centennial celebration.
26: 100 years on since when their names were inscribed in Memory Hall, we honor them by laying 441 wreaths, reminding us of the very core of why the memorial is there.
13: Scouts from around the metro laid poppy wreaths for each person who died as their names were read during the solemn ceremony. And the Kansas City Mavericks now lead the Fort Wayne Comets 2-1 in the Kelly Cup playoffs after a 6-4 victory yesterday. They'll play game 4 tonight in Fort Wayne. This is KCUR.
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0: It's Morning Edition from NPR News. I'm Steve Inskeep.
5: And I'm Leila Fadel. The United States launched new attacks on Iran in the midst of a ceasefire.
0: The U.S. Central Command says it targeted missile launch sites and boats trying to lay mines. The U.S. describes this strike as self-defense while the U.S. tries to negotiate an end to the war with Iran. President Trump raised expectations for peace with a claim over the weekend that an agreement was largely negotiated. Trump and other officials have since said they need more negotiation.
5: Israeli officials have insisted they will continue attacking in one of the fronts of the war in Lebanon, where there is also supposed to be a ceasefire. NPR's Daniel Estrin is following all of this from Tel Aviv and joins me now. Good morning, Daniel.
8: Good morning, Leila.
5: So what were these U.S. attacks on Iran trying to achieve?
8: U.S. Central Command says it attacked targets, including Iranian boats, trying to place mines. And Iran named at least four Navy officers killed. Iranian state TV also reported big explosions around a city on the Strait of Hormuz. We know that Iran laid mines in the Strait of Hormuz during the war, blocking oil and gas ships from passing through. And that's the main issue in these talks to reopen the Strait of Hormuz. That's where a fifth of the world's oil and gas exports passed through before the war. So these new U.S. attacks may be an attempt to pressure Iran on that. Iran says it shot down.
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0: Harpooning, another story of America. This is NPR News.
1: This is KCUR. Yes, I know. This is KCUR 89.3 NPR in Kansas City. Thank you very much for joining us. It is good to have you along on this very kind of warm. 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And the Kansas City Symphony presenting Gil Shaham Plays Brahms, with violinist Gil Shaham and Matthias Pinscher conducting Friday through Sunday at the Kauffman Center. Tickets are online at kcsymphony.org. Coming up in just a little bit, in case you are up to date, humans are pushing the limits of space exploration, which requires more specialized health care. We'll talk with a Kansas City University graduate who's been accepted into the United States Navy's Aerospace Medicine Program. Also, we'll talk about the Missouri constitutional amendments added to the August and November ballots, plus we'll get into the confusion surrounding the newly drawn maps and how this affects voter rolls. That's Up to Date this morning at 9, with a rebroadcast this evening at 7. Also joining us on Up to Date will be KCUR's Carlos Moreno, who joins us now. Hello there.
2: Good morning. Thank you, Michael.
1: The cost of tuition continues to go higher for students who seek higher education.
2: Yeah, several universities in Kansas are looking to cover funding cuts, and that means they'll pass on the increases to students through tuition.
1: Mm-hmm.
2: Plus, later on, we'll tell you what we know about a deadly shooting in Pleasant Hill in a grocery store yesterday.
1: Okay.
2: And then we'll go into some detail on the five major funding issues Kansas City voters will consider in August. And then we'll tack on how Memorial Day was marked at the World War I Museum and Memorial.
1: A busy news hit on the way. We'll be hearing from you soon.
2: You bet. Thanks.
1: Thank you.
0: It's Morning Edition from NPR News. I'm Steve Inskeep.
3: And I'm Leila Faldin. The way some musicians play, you think they'll never die. Theodore Sonny Rollins was one of them. He was a saxophonist revered for his huge tone and seemingly inexhaustible improvisations. Rollins did, in fact, die Monday. He was 95. Rollins had 2 Grammys. He was the National Endowment for the Arts Jazz Master, a recipient of a Kennedy Center honor, and a National Medal of the Arts. Howard Mandel has an appreciation.
4: Sonny Rollins was the very incarnation of a modern jazz musician. His art was his life.
5: All these prizes are nice. I appreciate them. I don't go crazy about it because you have to do your work whether you get recognized or not. The real deal is doing it as best you can do it, and that's its own reward.
4: For Sonny Rollins, the real deal was playing the tenor saxophone. He became beloved internationally as the last man standing, the reigning star of the generation that turned jazz from bluesy entertainment into a personally expressive, ever-changing art form without losing its bluesy, entertaining side.

0: 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I'm Leila Fadel.
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2: 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Coming up today on 1A, two dozen states are suing over federal limits on student loans for advanced healthcare degrees. We'll learn what these new rules could mean for our care and for the ongoing healthcare worker shortage on 1A today from 10 to noon on KCUR. 8:59 this morning, sunny skies, 73 degrees here at Midtown, looking at a high of 86 for this afternoon and a low of 62 for this evening. 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
3: I'm Steve Kraske, and this is KCUR's Up to Date. Jackson County Legislative Chairman Manny Abarca, who is now a candidate for county executive, was banned from Paseo Academy for a full school year for unsafe behavior in the building. KCUR Sam Zepp will join us to discuss what this means for Abarca amid his ongoing legal troubles. Then Missouri voters can expect to see two highly consequential and controversial amendments on the August primary ballot. We'll bring you the latest. Later, humans are pushing the limits of space exploration, which requires more specialized health care. A Kansas City University graduate accepted into the United States Navy's Aerospace Medicine Program will join us today. We'll get you up to date after the news.
4: Live from NPR News in Washington, I'm Corva Coleman. The U.S. says it attacked missile launching sites in Iran and targeted ships laying mines. Iran says this is a violation of the current ceasefire. This happened, as President Trump said over the weekend, a deal with Iran was, quote, largely negotiated. Karim Sajapour is a scholar at the Carnegie Endowment for International Peace. He says any negotiation between the Trump administration and Iran will take time.
5: President Trump has to demand more from Iran than he did before the war in order to vindicate the enormous costs of this war. But Iran is feeling the same way. They say they've sacrificed so much, and so they're demanding more. And so for those structural reasons, I expect this to be a long, much longer process than President Trump would like.
4: He spoke to NPR's Morning Edition. Stocks opened higher this morning after the long holiday weekend. NPR's Scott Horsley reports the Dow Jones Industrial Average rose about 50 points in early trading.
6: Investors are getting mixed signals on the war in Iran. President Trump says negotiations aimed at ending the war are proceeding nicely, even as the U.S. military launched what it called self-defense strikes on Iranian targets. Crude oil prices have fallen in recent days, with the international benchmark dipping below $100 a barrel. Retail gasoline prices have also inched down slightly, with AAA putting the average price of regular gas at $4.49 a gallon. One of the biggest oil producers has fired its chairman. BP abruptly dismissed Chairman Albert Manifold after less than a year on the job. The company said it had serious concerns about Manifold's standards, oversight, and conduct. Scott Horsley, NPR News, Washington.
4: Human rights monitors in Venezuela say the promised release of hundreds of political prisoners did not happen as pledged last week. NPR's Kerry Khan reports only 40 were freed.
7: The release was announced more than a week ago by Jorge Rodriguez, the brother of Venezuela's interim president. He also heads the National Assembly. President Trump praised the move as, quote, a powerful humanitarian gesture. However, Gonzalo Imiop of the advocacy group Foro Penal says it never happened.
8: Every time a promise is made that is not kept, this faith diminishes. Confidence in believing that these changes are taking place diminishes a lot.
7: He says more than 400 people are still being held for political reasons. In western Venezuela, inmates at a prison clashed with guards after burning mattresses and protesting what they say are inhumane conditions. Kerry Khan, NPR News, Caracas.
4: In the U.S., it is primary election runoff day in Texas. Republicans are choosing between two U.S. Senate candidates. That includes incumbent GOP Senator John Cornyn and Texas Attorney General Ken Paxton. Paxton has been endorsed by President Trump. You're listening to NPR News. President Trump is going to have a medical and dental exam today at Walter Reed National Military Medical Center. The White House says it is his annual preventative physical. It is his third checkup in 13 months. Trump will be 80 years old next month. There have been persistent questions about his health and fitness. The U.S. men's national team will officially name their roster today for this summer's FIFA World Cup. NPR's William Jones has more.
1: Head coach Mauricio Pochettino will unveil his 26-man roster in New York this afternoon. He's expected to blend tournament veterans like AC Milan forward Christian Pulisic and Juventus' Weston McKennie with several younger players making their World Cup debut. The U.S. team enters the tournament ranked 16th in the FIFA World Rankings. They'll open their campaign against Paraguay on June 12th at the SoFi Stadium in Inglewood, California. The U.S. will also go up against Australia and Turkey in their group, and the results of those games will determine whether they qualify for the knockout stage. The U.S. is co-hosting the World Cup with Mexico and Canada. Mexico will take on South Africa in the tournament curtain raiser at the iconic Estadio Azteca in Mexico City. William Jones, NPR News.
4: In the NBA, the New York Knicks have advanced to the championships for the first time since 1999. They'll play the winner of the Western Conference Series going on between San Antonio and the Oklahoma City Thunder. That NBA series is tied at 2 games apiece. I'm Corva Coleman, NPR News in Washington.
9: This is KCUR 89.3. I'm Carlos Moreno. Kansas City voters will decide 5 major funding measures in August after the City Council approved the proposals for the ballot last week. KCUR's Julie Deniche reports.
10: The August 4th ballot will include a $100 million bond for affordable housing and another $100 million for renovations to historic buildings like Municipal Auditorium and the Music Hall. It will also include a renewal of the Central City Economic Development Sales Tax. City officials say the measures will not increase property taxes. Voters will also weigh in on 2 $750 million revenue bond questions for water and sewer system improvements. For KCUR 89.3, I'm Julie Deniche.
9: We are expecting to learn more this morning from Pleasant Hill police on a shooting at a grocery store that left one person dead and 2 others wounded yesterday afternoon. Police say an alleged attacker used a bolt-action rifle to kill a 45-year-old woman and injure a 17-year-old store employee at around 4:30 in Price Chopper on Highway 7. The 27-year-old shooter shot himself, police say, and was listed in serious condition overnight. Police say they do not yet know if there were any connections between the victims and the shooter. Most Kansas college students will likely see higher costs starting in the fall, as 5 of the 6 state universities are planning to raise tuition. Daniel Caudill reports.
11: The Kansas Board of Regents recently got its first look at each university's proposed tuition rates for next school year. Proposed increases range from 3.5% at Pittsburgh State to nearly 6% at Fort Hays State. Tuition at Fort Hays State remains significantly lower than others in Kansas. University leaders say tuition hikes will help make up for inflation and decreases in state funding. Emporia State does not plan to increase tuition. Regents are expected to vote on the proposals at their next meeting in June. For the Kansas News Service, I'm Daniel Caudill.
9: And finally today,
12: Robert M. Simpson.
13: Elmer O. Rook.
9: The 441 Kansas Cityans who lost their lives in the Great War were remembered yesterday during ceremonies atop the National World War I Museum and Memorial. Dr. Matthew Naylor, president of the Museum and Memorial, said the occasion is especially poignant given this year marks the site's centennial celebration.
14: 100 years on since when their names were inscribed in Memory Hall, we honor them by laying 441 wreaths, reminding us of the very core of why the memorial is there.
9: The scouts from around the metro laid poppy wreaths for each person who died as their names read during the solemn ceremony. 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
3: 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I'm Steve Kraske. Today we'll meet a doctor who works with astronauts in outer space. What special challenges does that pose? We'll find out. Also today, what was Missouri Governor Mike Kehoe's thinking when he decided to place two controversial citizens' initiatives on the August primary ballot instead of the November general election ballot? But first, for an entire school year, Jackson County Legislative Chairman Manny Abarca, who's now a candidate for county executive, was banned from Paseo Academy for unsafe behavior in the building. That's according to a 2024 ban letter written by the chief legal counsel for Kansas City Public Schools.
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1: House Security claiming that it is a personnel issue. They wouldn't elaborate on that. I will say, though, that the ban letter was very harsh. There was no question that his behavior was unacceptable. Let me quote from it. "Your ban from Paseo Academy is a drastic remedy," the letter said, "that has been effectuated due to your recent behavior at the school, your unauthorized presence at Paseo Academy," the letter went on, "could result in your arrest and prosecution for trespassing." In a subsequent email, there was an exchange between Abarca and district officials. The district said the ban was put in place to ensure staff, students, stakeholders are feeling safe and comfortable at Paseo, it went on. So clearly whatever happened, to be banned from the school for an entire year, it must have been troubling.
2: We don't know exactly what happened here.
1: No, we don't. There is no, the Kansas Missouri Police, as I said, not involved in this. Kansas City Public School Security, whatever reports they generated, have been deemed a personnel matter by district officials.
2: For those who may not have seen your previous reporting, can you break down the legal issues that many of Bark has been facing so far, Sam?
1: Yeah, so this all goes back to last year, and you'll remember that Abarca disappeared with his toddler son in the summer, and that generated a report from his wife. They're now entangled in that messy divorce that you mentioned. He was then subsequently charged in Kansas City Municipal Court. This is a misdemeanor with violating this order that governed the changing back and forth of this minor child. Right after that, right after those charges, the day after that, he was charged in Shawnee in Johnson County with another misdemeanor. This was for essentially putting his hands on a family member. That's unclear who that was. So he's charged with that misdemeanor in Johnson County. And then on New Year's Day, he was charged in Hutchinson, Kansas. That's Reno County. But he was charged with a misdemeanor of harassment by telephone, two counts of that. His wife, Alexis Garcia, her family was is in Hutchinson, and she was visiting for the holiday. So he now faces those three misdemeanor charges. The first trial is in Johnson County, and that's set for August 7th. That is right after the August 4th primary, by the way.
2: Was this letter public before you acquired it through a Missouri Sunshine Law request, Sam?
1: No, nobody knew about it, or very few people knew about it. I was alerted to it and then pretty quickly got the letter from Kansas City Public Schools. Any other, along with some emails as the letter was transmitted back and forth, there are other documents associated with this, but as I said, those have been deemed a personnel matter, and those are not available under the Missouri Sunshine Law.
2: You mentioned in your story that Manny Abarca made several demands to you as you were attempting to contact him. Tell me about that. What were they?
1: Yeah, we made several attempts to get comment from Abarca. Three emails that went to him, his legislative aide, and his spokesperson, they went unanswered. I went to the legislature meeting last week. As I approached Chairman Abarca, he disappeared into his office, and I didn't see him subsequent to that. And then I texted him, seeking comment last week. He finally got back to me and said he would only do an interview if my editor was present during the interview and that his lawyer would be there as well. As you know, Steve, editors are never present during an interview. Although we said you absolutely could have your lawyer there, he could have anybody. But we refused to have my editor in the interview, although we were very clear that leadership in our newsroom would be available to talk to him about any concerns he might have about our coverage.
2: Some folks may ask why you've decided to report on

0: on issues when they concern a marital dispute. What would you say to that?
1: Normally we wouldn't, but most marital disputes, no matter how messy the divorce, do not include an elected official and an elected official who is seeking higher office. These are important things. People vote on policy, they vote on personality, they vote on character. All those come to bear in any election. If Manny Abarca was just Manny Abarca, this would mean nothing. But this is Manny Abarca, member of the Jackson County Legislature, former member of the Kansas City School Board, and potential Jackson County executive. Almost everything is in play in that case.
0: I can't help but think that none of this is helping his chances of winning the county executive position, Sam.
1: Well, you wouldn't think so, but Steve, and you know this as well or better than I do, anything can happen in Jackson County.
0: In a low turnout primary election.
1: Right, and there's, you know, it's a pretty crowded primary. Four other people in this primary, and it doesn't take many votes to win. A couple of substantial candidates in this primary, in the Democratic primary. Stacey Lake, who's run before, Bill Baird, who is the mayor of Lee's Summit. So this is a crowded and will be an interesting primary. So, but again, it's Jackson County, and in Jackson County, anything can happen.
0: Now, how are his fellow county legislators reacting to this news? Not only what you're reporting today, but the previous charges as well, Sam. You think there might be some concerns being expressed about whether Manny should continue in the role as chairman of the Jackson County Legislature?
1: There's been no public comment from anybody on the legislature about any of this reporting, either my reporting or anybody else's reporting. The legislature has chosen to not respond to the charges in Hutchinson, to the previous charges. Previous, former legislators have talked about this, that they have had some concern about the a person on the legislature with these criminal charges who also wants to be the county executive, but no current member of the legislature has chosen to comment on this.
0: Why would that be?
1: You know, that is such a great question. As you know, Steve, it's a 5-4 legislature, as it has been for years.
0: And Manny hasn't been chair all that long.
1: No,
0: right?
1: Just this year. Yeah.
0: Just this year.
1: Yeah. He's in his first term, representing the first district of Jackson County. That's the far western district. It hugs state line. Mm-hmm. He's in his first term, but it was a split legislature that made him chairman. Daron McGee was the chairman just before him. So Abarca has his allies on the Jackson County Legislature. He has his detractors on the Jackson County Legislature. But again, in a 5-4 split, and it's always a 5-4 split, you're going to need to have your allies, and he's got them.
0: Do you have any sense that this is impacting the business of the county legislature?
1: It doesn't seem to be. You know, when I was at the legislature, I covered Jackson County for some time. I hadn't been to a meeting in a couple of years, but I went to the meeting last week. It all seemed to be running the way a Jackson County legislative meeting runs. County business seems to be getting done. I don't know how much of that is Abarca. I don't know how much of that is the interim county executive, Phil Lavota, who was briefly a candidate for Jackson County executive, but then he dropped out.
0: Right.
1: So county business seems to be going on, but it's all very ministerial, right? I mean, there's things that they have to take care of their parks. They've opened up the new jail. They had some problems with that initially, some plumbing problems. That's a sheriff's issue, and they seem to be taking care of that. So generally, you know, general county business seems to be getting done. What happens behind the scenes is certainly a question.
0: What are you going to be watching for next in this ongoing saga with Manny Abarca?
1: Yeah, we'll see what happens with this trial coming up in Johnson County on August 7th. He's got a couple of status hearings in Hutchinson and in Kansas City. But I think the next big court date is August 7th with the trial. I will remind you that at one point the Johnson County District Attorney, because of those Hutchinson charges, tried to revoke Abarca's bail. That wouldn't mean putting him in jail. It would just mean increasing the bond, really. And so we'll see if any of this resonates with the Johnson County District Attorney's Office.
0: Interesting stuff. That's KCUR Sam Zeff. You can see his good reporting about all of this at kcur.org. Sam, thanks so much.
1: You're welcome, Steve.
0: Appreciate it. After a short break, why Missouri Governor Mike Kehoe placed some highly controversial constitutional amendments on the August ballot instead of November. I'm Steve Kraske, and you're listening to Up to Date on KCUR 89.3. We'll be right back.

0: 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Coming up today on Here and Now, since the start of the second Trump administration, the U.S. has deported more than 600,000 immigrants and jailed thousands of others. 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
2: And we're back. This is Up to Date on KCUR 89.3. I'm Steve Kraske. Last week, Missouri Governor Mike Kehoe announced what constitutional amendments will be placed on the August and November ballots. Voters can expect to see two highly consequential and controversial amendments on the August primary ballot, which historically has lower turnout. We'll talk about what residents will see in the voting booth and the possible motives behind the decision. Plus, we'll discuss the referendum on the gerrymandered congressional districts. Secretary of State Denny Hoskins has yet to certify the signatures that were delivered to his office in December. We'll talk about that and the effect the delay is having. With me is Jason Hancock. He's the editor-in-chief of the Missouri Independent. Jason, always good to have you. Good morning.
3: Hey, good morning, Steve.
2: Also joining the conversation is Dr. Matt Harris. He's an associate professor of political science at Park University. Matt, good to have you, too.
4: Welcome. Thanks for having me.
2: Well, Matt, let's start with you. As a group, how consequential are these constitutional amendments that voters will be weighing in on later this year?
4: I think these amendments are very important to the future of the state.
2: Yeah,
4: I mean
2: right.
4: You think about the amendment about the state income tax. That's one where I kind of refer to it as the Just Trust Us amendment. Because there's a lot up in the air. Okay, we're going to get rid of the state income tax, but then what? How do we replace that revenue? And it sort of gives them a five-year window where we say the Hancock Amendment's out the window and you can kind of allow the legislature to do what they want in terms of increasing sales taxes or use taxes. That's going to mean that people's tax burdens look very different. But arguably Amendment 4 is more consequential because it will
2: makes it tougher to pass constitutional amendments by voter initiative.
4: Right? Yes. Yeah. Amendment 4, by making it so that a voter initiative to amend the Constitution to have to be passed by all 8 congressional districts, that's going to mean that pretty much nothing can pass that comes from voters. And so that's going to make it so that the state legislature has a lot more control over what becomes law in the state of Missouri and takes a lot of power out of citizens' hands.
2: Yeah. Jason Hancock, again, of the Missouri Independent, how do you see this group of amendments? How consequential are they in your view?
3: Well, I got to agree. I mean, they have long-lasting consequences should voters sign off on them. Obviously, with the income tax and sales tax amendment, you have a shifting of the tax burden, but you also just have a shifting of how the state is going to pay for the things that it provides the taxpayers for, you know, generations, because this makes it impossible for the legislature to come back and reimplement an income tax without going back to the ballot. Then with the initiative petition piece, you know, it gets to the point where if you do the math, because it has to pass, a constitutional amendment put on the ballot by initiative petition would have to pass in every congressional district in addition to passing statewide. One district, or as few as maybe 5% of voters, could kill an amendment that passes overwhelmingly everywhere else. So It fundamentally changes the initiative petition process and really shifts the power into the legislature's hands, where these rules wouldn't apply. If the legislature puts the amendment on, it would not have to meet these same higher standards. So these are the type of changes that are going to be, you know, if they're approved, are going to impact Missouri government for years, decades to come.
2: Well, amendments 4 and 5 are the ones the governor placed on the August primary ballot. Amendment 4, tougher to pass these citizen-led constitutional amendments. Amendment 5, about the income tax. Let's start with Amendment 5, Jason, which has to do, again, with the income tax. Break that down for listeners who haven't been watching this very closely.
3: So it's important for everyone to know that the legislature right now could cut or eliminate the income tax. They've cut the income tax numerous times over the years. As long as they have the votes, they could have done it at any point during the session. They could come back in a special. What they're asking for in this amendment, as Matt mentioned earlier, is permission from voters to be able to raise the sales tax or expand the sales tax in order to backfill any lost revenue if you eliminate the income tax. And so that's what the core issue of that amendment is should voters give the legislature the ability to raise or expand the sales tax in order to eliminate the sales tax? And it gives them a window where they wouldn't have to come back to voters in order to raise those taxes. But when we get into the fight, it's the narrative that's going to be really important going into August. Advocates are going to really emphasize that second part. We want to eliminate your income tax. And opponents are going to say, this will raise your taxes on everything from what you buy at a store to getting a haircut to buying a house. And that's going to be where the dividing lines are. And it's what I anticipate will be an incredibly loud and incredibly expensive campaign heading into the August primary.
2: Matt Harris, let's step back just for a moment here. Why are Republican lawmakers, primarily Republican lawmakers, so convinced that getting rid of the income tax is the way to go for the future of the state of Missouri?
4: Well, I think it's an argument about economic growth. It's an argument about sort of making the state more competitive with states that have already gotten, that don't have income tax, places like Florida, for example. I don't know how much I buy that argument. And I think the thing for voters is going to be, you know, really, it's one that, you know, you get rid of the income tax, people go, hey, less taxes, that's great. But in reality, it's a shifting of the tax burden because it's going to be made up in other ways. And so I think that's really kind of the missing piece. There's this argument about economic growth. There's this argument about investing and getting, you know, wealthy people to come and invest in the state of Missouri. But for your average citizen, there's a real question about, okay, what does my tax burden look like? And that's kind of the question that I don't think we have enough answers on as we head towards August.
2: If you shift to the sales tax, Matt, aren't you sort of creating a user tax system in the state where you're basically just paying taxes on the stuff that you're going out and buying? You have choice over what you're going to be taxed on.
4: Yeah, although the argument there would be that is inherently a tax burden that falls on lower income people, because people who make less money are spending more of that money on those goods and services that are going to be taxed. They just they use more of that income and they're going to be taxed on it, and wealthier people don't spend all that they make. And so I think that's another key piece of this is the shifting of the tax burden. But part of it's up in the air, right? This is just me kind of speculating a little bit, because we don't know, is it going to be real estate? Is it going to be, you know, what services, what use taxes? That's something, again, we're asked to trust the legislature on.
2: Jason Hancock, there's a lawsuit in Cole County that asked the court to remove Amendment 5 from the ballot. Again, this is the one that has to do with the income tax. What is that fight about, and how does that factor into all of this?
3: A couple pieces of that lawsuit. One is a pretty standard piece of any litigation against a constitutional amendment, which is they think the ballot summary is unfair. And they're asking if the judge won't throw it out, that they should rewrite the ballot summary because they think that it's tilted towards trying to convince voters. It's not balanced. The other piece is they think that it touches on too many provisions. You know, the Constitution says that they can only amend one piece of the Constitution at a time. And the argument with this lawsuit is that it's too expansive, it includes too many things, and therefore is unconstitutional on its face. It's tricky because with this lawsuit playing out, the courts are going to move as fast as the courts are going to move. We could have a situation where, like we had a couple years ago regarding the Kansas City Police Department, where voters passed a piece that would mention funding for Kansas City Police. The ballot measure was considered, the wording of the summary was considered unfair, and so voters had to vote again. You know, that was rescinded because of a court ruling that happened after the vote took place. So that was some of the thoughts that when governor was considering moving this to the August ballot. There were some that wondered if he would, simply because if litigation plays out, you know, even if they win in August, a court could invalidate that vote, you know, later this year.
2: If you're just joining us, you're listening to Up to Date on KCUR. We're talking about the constitutional amendments that Missouri voters will be seeing when they go to the polls in August and November. Governor Kehoe just made some decisions as to which amendments would appear in August and which would appear in November. Matt Harris, tell us a little more about Amendment 4. Again, this is the one that makes it tougher to pass constitutional amendments by citizen-led initiative petitions. Some critics of this idea say if this thing passes, say goodbye to being able to pass almost anything via voter-led citizen initiative petition. Is that right?
4: I think it's pretty close to accurate in both directions, right? If you look at, like, there are some very conservative congressional districts, but you also have the first district, which is St. Louis. So either way, to get something to pass all eight congressional districts is going to be have to be something that has pretty much universal support. But I think what's interesting is if you look at a lot of the citizen-led constitutional amendments, they've been in a liberal direction. We're talking about things like minimum wage. We're talking about things like marijuana. We're talking about things like abortion rights.
2: But Republican lawmakers fed up with that a little bit.
4: Yes, exactly. But what's key here is this amendment would only apply to citizen-led constitutional amendments. Constitutional amendments that are referred by the legislature would still go through the simple statewide majority, which means that even though this would really shut down the avenue for citizen-led amendments, the legislature could still refer things and have a pretty cleaner way to passage by just going through a simple statewide vote. And so I think what this really means is, yeah, the legislature is fed up with some of these liberal initiatives that have passed over the past several years, and this is an avenue to shut that down. It would shut it down really in both directions, but they still have that avenue through the legislature-initiated constitutional amendment.
2: You know, Jason, I just was going to say, what an interesting choice to make for lawmakers, given that abortion rights remain somewhat up in the air in Missouri. But as Matt just explained, if abortion rights continue going forward after this year's election, it's going to be on the ballot again in November, that the legislature could come back and try to wipe out those rights through a legislative-led constitutional amendment change.
3: Yeah, and lawmakers would make the case that, you know, we've gotten too many, you know, our Constitution is getting loaded up with issues that, you know, in the olden days, you know, citizen petitions focused on statutory changes, you know, making changes in state law, but ran into times when they would pass something and the legislature would immediately come back and tinker with it or change it or repeal it. Thinking about the puppy mill ban back in, I think it was 2010, really galvanized people to start going the constitutional route, putting amendments on the ballot. And that way lawmakers, it's a lot harder for them to roll those things back. But the legislature would say, you know, whether you agree or disagree with the legislature as it's currently constructed with a Republican supermajority, it's a deliberative body that has public hearings, that has insight from the minority party, that has debate, and as, you know, in theory would be better at crafting something that will be in our Constitution and it's supposed to be in there for years and years and to come. Whereas there's things, if you go through the initiative petition, it's not as vetted. It's not as well crafted. We found problems with implementation with some things like, you know, marijuana legalization or with Medicaid, that if there was a legislature that was willing to take on those issues, which is the problem, I guess, they'd be able to craft things with the assistance of the departments or the agencies that are going to be overseeing them. So their argument is sort of twofold. One is, yes, there's been a lot of very liberal things that have been put in the Constitution over the objections of the legislature. But I think they'd also would prefer if these sort of debates were happening in the legislature or in state law, where if there were changes that needed to be made, it wouldn't require a return to the ballot.
2: So, Jason, if voters approve Amendment 4 in August, again, the change to the initiative petition process, making it tougher to pass these things, what happens to the other citizen-led petitions that are going to be on the November ballot?
3: Well, that, I think, is going to end up being, if it passes, part of the litigation that always plays out when these things go through the initiative petition process. Because you're right, there's another initiative petition that's turned in signatures that's trying to make it harder for the legislature to roll back citizen-led initiative petitions. will this new standard apply to that? Like, theoretically, they were gathering signatures under the current rules. They would argue that's the rules they should be governed by. I'm certain that if it was on the ballot, that there'd be arguments trying to make that a higher standard. But the legislature passed an abortion ban that's going to be on the November ballot. Mm-hmm. I'm certain that they don't want that fight governed by these rules.
4: Right.
3: And so there's always going to be these sort of pushes and pulls that is going to end up playing out in court. But, you know, whether the current rules apply to November or whether if we pass this, the new rules apply, that's going to be something that a bunch of lawyers are going to get paid a lot of money to, to fight about.
2: Well, Matt, again, a very consequential question for the voters, what we're talking about here. Governor Kehoe had a choice to make last week as to which of these constitutional amendments to put on the November ballot, which to put in August. What was the thinking putting these two on the August ballot, again, replacing the income tax, making it tougher to pass constitutional amendments? Why put them on in August as opposed to November?
4: Well, so the governor said that the reason Amendment 5 is going on in August is because, you know, the legislature needs time to figure out, you know, it's a very complex thing to
2: the income tax,
4: to change the tax base, and they need time to do that. I think he gives the game away a little bit by also putting Amendment 4 on the August ballot without really giving any reasoning as to why that would be, because I think it's political.
2: Yeah.
4: We expect the primary electorate to be more conservative. Most of the competitive races are in Republican primaries, and we've historically seen that's a more of a conservative electorate. And so I think,
2: and this is Governor Kehoe's top priority here, changing the income tax. So he wants to make sure this thing passes.
4: Yeah, and he wants to. Now, granted, there's going to be, you know, there will be campaigns on this, and I think that will probably bring up some more left wing turnout as well. I think what's interesting is keeping abortion in November, and I think part of that might be abortion draws turnout. We saw it in Kansas a few years ago. Like, abortion rights are going to bring out liberal voters. And so maybe there's kind of a math of like, okay, maybe, you know, we sacrifice that, or maybe we put that with a more liberal electorate in November, but making sure that those voters aren't going to come out in August. So we kind of separate the two, make sure we keep the governor keeps his priorities separate from that abortion turnout.
2: Mm-hmm.
4: That could be that abortion drives turnout.
2: Right. A spokesperson opposed to both of these amendments called the decision to put them on the August ballot, I'm quoting here, the most brazen power grab from our citizens on a single ballot in Missouri history. Jason, does it read that way to you?
3: I don't know if I would go that far, but I do think it's interesting, as you mentioned, a spokesman for both campaigns opposing both Amendments 4 and 5. They're basically the same group. The Missouri Association of Realtors is the leading force against changing the Constitution to make it harder to amend it through IEP process, and also this like increase of the sales tax to replace the income tax. It's a well-funded group that's vehemently opposed to both. And I'll be curious, like, I'm not invited to the strategy sessions that when the governor was having to make this decision, but you have one campaign or two campaigns funded by the same group, and their message is going to be vote no.
2: Mm-hmm.
3: I wonder if there was some strategy to having them both on there so that they maybe have to split their resources, or was it a mistake because now they can just run one big expensive vote no on everything campaign,
2: right,
3: as we head into the August primary. And I'm also curious if that is the message, if it takes down something else accidentally, like
2: right,
3: the other two questions, the soil and conservation tax or the Jackson County assessor in the process.
2: Let's talk briefly about the big ticket amendments that will be in November. Amendment 3 repeals the abortion rights amendment that voters passed back in 2024. What does this new amendment say, Jason? How consequential is it?
3: Well, this is essentially, if you boil it down, it is a reimplementation of an abortion ban with some minor exceptions for things like the, you know, medical emergencies and things like that. But long and the short of it is it's a repeal of that abortion rights amendment that voters passed in 2024. So this is relitigating that fight. I mean, we knew it was coming because the Republicans said basically, you know, they didn't feel like they ran the strongest campaign against it in 2024. It only won by 51%, I believe. You know, mm-hmm. it wasn't a huge blowout win. And so they're hoping that this year, with more organization, more money, more focus, that they can reverse that. But the stop the ban crowd is getting ready to launch their opposition campaign this week, and they're looking at raising millions of dollars to defeat this amendment on the ballot. So again, I think it's going to be a very long, it's going to be a brutal and expensive fight. But this is a complete repeal of the abortion rights amendment that voters passed a couple years ago, and one that is still the true ramifications of, we still don't know, because it's still, we're waiting on a Jackson County judge to tell us which of our regulations are still constitutional and which ones were invalidated because of that vote.
2: You know, the other amendment that's probably garnering the most attention is this referendum related to redistricting the state's congressional districts. The Secretary of State has yet to certify the signatures, which were delivered in December. I spoke with the Attorney General last week about the delay, and she said Secretary of State Denny Hoskins is just following the law. Matt, what do you say about all this?
4: He's following the law, but I think I would say he could probably follow the law more quickly if he wanted to. I think it's pretty clear that the Secretary of State is trying to draw this out, basically trying to run the clock out. He has until, I believe it's August 4th, to certify those signatures.
2: And because the trick here is, as soon as he certifies them, if I understand right, then the old congressional map goes back into effect. That's the one that probably would result in Manuel Cleaver's reelection.
4: Yeah, and that's what makes this kind of convoluted, is the Missouri Supreme Court, in their decision a few weeks back, basically said, right now, the new districts are in effect, but if the signatures are certified, then those are put on hold, but we'd be right.
2: The new map is put
4: right,
2: on
4: the
2: hold.
4: The new map will be put on hold, but by that point, we're sort of right in the heart of the primary season, and so perhaps the Secretary of State's thinking is that you kind of run the clock out, and this will probably go to sort of more judicial decisions, and maybe the courts will just say it's too late. I think he's clearly trying to run the clock out on this.
2: I should say we've invited Secretary of State Denny Hoskins onto the show, still waiting a response from his folks. Delaying whether the referendum has the signatures to proceed is affecting election officials. Jason, just quickly, what's the problem they're running into?
3: Well, you know, it depends on which clerks you're talking to. Some of them just haven't been provided with the information that they need in order to update their voter rolls, because there's counties like Boone County, which is where I live, that is split differently now. And there's, as the clerk said, sometimes it's street by street or house by house. They're going to have to go in and manually change people over. And that leads to the second question, which is, if they do this, they do all this work, and the map gets certified, do they have time to switch it back before the August primary? And so they're demanding answers now in order to be able to get the map in effect that is going to hold through the rest of the year. Because the other concern is, as Matt kind of hinted at, we have a vote in August under the new map. It gets certified, or a court orders it into place, whatever happens, and we go into November with a different map. What does that mean for the August primary?
2: I mean, Jason, this is crazy stuff. I mean, this is so hard for the typical voter to track, hard for me to track. We'll have to just see how this plays out. And there's going to be more lawsuits on this going forward, without a doubt. Does that make sense to you?
3: Oh, absolutely. The proponents of this said something interesting to us last week. It's that the Secretary of State doesn't need to win. He only needs to lose slowly, because if the time runs out on this, the courts might have to say, look, we can't intervene because it's just the ballots are already mailed out. So
2: what a mess. Well, that's Jason Hancock, editor-in-chief of the Missouri Independent. Dr. Matt Harris also joined us. He's an associate professor of political science up at Park University. Gentlemen, thanks so much. Always appreciate it. You bet. Up next, a doctor who works in outer space. I'm Steve Kraske, and this is Up to Date on KCUR 89.3. We'll be right back.
0: More from Up to Date in just a moment on KCUR 89.3. Coming up next, on 1A, two dozen states are suing over federal limits on student loans for advanced healthcare degrees. We'll learn what these new rules could mean for our care and for the ongoing healthcare worker shortage on 1A today from 10 to noon.
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2: And welcome back. As humans travel farther into space, scientists and doctors are facing a new challenge, keeping astronauts healthy in an environment the human body was never designed for. From isolation and radiation to the effects of zero gravity, space creates risks unlike anything on Earth. That's where aerospace medicine comes in. Space doctors go through years of medical school and specialized training in order to keep their crews healthy while millions of miles away from a hospital. Today, we're joined by a future space doctor. That's Jason Flores-Sante. He's a recent graduate of Kansas City University's medical school who's been accepted into the United States Navy's aerospace medicine program. Jason, good to have you here in the studio. Welcome.
6: Oh, thank you so much for having me, Steve. Thank you.
2: How did you first learn about aerospace medicine to begin with?
6: Million-dollar question. It was honestly on a lark. 2008, 2009, I was in on a family vacation, Orlando, Florida, and we decided to take a trip down to Kennedy Space Center. And they were showing the rebooted Star Trek series, J.J. Abrams' Star Trek series. It dawned on me that, oh, Bones, Dr. McCoy over there, is that an actual job? Mm-hmm. Do people who explore space actually need a doctor? And do some Googling at the time, and that's actually a field, and that really just piqued my interest. So,
2: You just stumbled into this.
6: Really did.
2: Wow.
6: Really did.
2: How did you know this was what you wanted to do?
6: So I've been in science since 2001.
2: Mm.
6: Okay. I was a senior in high school where I was allowed to intern at Brookhaven National Laboratory.
2: Mm-hmm.
6: And so I've always had a penchant for discovery. But it really took me until getting to Kansas City to realize that I could marry my interests in space, in medicine, in research, and in science, and actually have a fulfilling career.
2: Wow.
6: And so
2: it's
6: been a meandering journey, but it's been a great journey.
2: So what does a space doctor actually do?
6: Yes. So
2: you don't have a surgery. You can't do surgery up there, or maybe you can. I don't know.
6: So I have friends that are literally working on that problem, how to safely do surgery up in space.
2: Wow.
6: What are the next technologies that we could utilize? For instance, there's no MRIs or CT scans in space, right? So how do we best use ultrasound technology to guide future operations?
2: Mm-hmm.
6: But what your quote-unquote bread and butter space doctor does is take care of any of the crews, take care of any of the workers working in the, lack for a better word, the rocket factory,
2: mm-hmm.
6: And essentially make sure all the conditions are safe for them to proceed with their mission, whether they're the ones flying the ship or they're the ones that are preparing the ship. So it's a lot of family medicine, internal medicine that goes on. There's, unfortunately, sometimes accidents do happen, so there's a little bit of emergency medicine that takes place. But there's a lot of preventative medicine and occupational health medicine that goes into being a space doctor.
2: Define that for me. What do you mean by that?
6: Sure. So a good part of the job is essentially making sure everything is up to OSHA standards and
2: mm-hmm.
6: Making sure that we've minimized the risk in all of these separate environments that are necessary to make a successful space mission occur. So for instance, when I was in Kennedy Space Center last August for my rotation, it was mostly a rotation in which I was going to the different parts of Kennedy Space Center and seeing, for example, how an accident can occur in the cryogenics lab.
2: I was gonna say, are we mostly talking about that kind of need for medicine when emergencies happen, because this is such an isolated environment these astronauts are in,
6: mm-hmm.
2: so few people, you wouldn't think there'd be much in the ways of contagious diseases spreading or even common colds.
6: Well, The concern for contagions is actually one of the top priorities.
7: Really?
6: So, for instance, I was involved in a project that essentially was going to help prepare for any possible biological outbreak from a sample return from the Mars mission. So, essentially, you know, we have the Perseverance rover out on Mars, and it's collecting samples. And NASA had a project where we're going to shoot some samples back to another essentially drone out outside of Mars, and they're going to relay that to Earth, and we're going to study the samples. And we had to make sure that the government had the appropriate space and equipment necessary to safely study those samples in a biologically contained environment.
7: So the concern would be that maybe there's something in those samples that could infect an astronaut and he or she could get sick.
6: Yeah, essentially.
7: Yeah. Would you, is the future of space medicine involving someone like you actually flying along with the astronauts in the capsule because they're going to be away for so long and they might need something up there?
6: Absolutely. The way NASA is set up right now, there is a dedicated person on the crew that is in charge of medical care. Even if they are not, say, a doctor, a physician, or a nurse, they are the head medical person. That being said, all astronauts get about, I believe it's 40 to 60 hours of medical training just so they could, take care of themselves if the worst shall happen. Now, ever since we moved away from the Gemini and Apollo eras, we have been accepting more citizen scientists into the astronaut corps. And a lot of these citizen scientists are physicians. Mm. And so there's a good cadre of astronauts right now that are also board certified physicians. And so they're ready to step into that medical role as necessary. But for instance, when Johnny Kim went up into the International Space Station, he was not the quote unquote doctor on board. He was a mission specialist, but thankfully he had that medical training just in case anything awry would have happened.
7: I was going to say, has there been a need so far? Because there was a situation not long ago where an astronaut needed some kind of health care down here on Earth.
6: Oh yes,
7: right?
6: yes. And so there's this constant communication between ground control essentially and any of the crew that's, you know, on Artemis mission or up on the International Space Station. And so the flight surgeon or the space doctor at ground control is essentially checking in on their patients up there. And so the astronaut schedule is very regimented. It's scheduled down to 15 minutes to the dot. And within the week, there are specific moments in which the astronauts can have a confidential meeting with their space doctor,
7: right,
6: and check in on them, make sure everything's going okay. And of course, the space doctor trying to be as preventative as possible is also saying, okay, this is what we need to look out for in the days, you know, weeks ahead to make sure that we're keeping you in tip-top shape.
7: So what would happen now if the totally unexpected happened, Jason, like someone's appendix burst? That's something you really can't plan for or anticipate,
6: right,
7: medically speaking. What would happen?
6: Oh, that's a great question. So in terms of the emergencies, there are contingencies in which, we want to get a vehicle into space as quickly as possible to say to retrieve it, whether it be like one of the SpaceX Dragon capsules, or hopefully in the future we'll be using more of these Orion capsules to essentially serve as taxiways. But in terms of...
7: Is that where we're going here? We're going to have space taxis in a few years?
6: So
7: getting an astronaut out of a capsule and back home won't be that big of a deal?
6: It'll still be a big deal, but it will be more feasible than it was, say, even like 10 years ago,
7: right,
6: because of the way the commercial space sector is essentially ramping up their ability to create these rockets that are going to be, or hopefully going to be, human-rated.
7: Mm-hmm. But at some point, we're going to be heading to Mars. That's a long mission.
6: Correct.
7: So the idea of taking an astronaut along who's a medical doctor begins to make a whole lot more sense.
6: Absolutely. The purported mission duration of these early Mars missions, these crewed Mars missions, will be somewhere between 2.5 to 4 years, essentially.
7: Wow.
6: And that's if we are lucky enough to get into that launch window where our orbits are perfectly matched. And we...
7: Do you want to be on one of those missions?
6: I wouldn't mind being on it, but...
7: You just got married.
6: Exactly. I would have to check with the missus.
7: I was just going to say, be a conversation at home about that. Absolutely. But you're interested in something like that.
6: I'm interested in serving space exploration the best as I can. I'm a naval medical officer, and the Navy does a lot of these mission trainings with NASA. So when the Artemis 2 mission splashed down, it was naval divers that were, you know, essentially recaptured Orion, and naval flight surgeons were with the NASA flight surgeon checking on the crew.
7: You know, are you prepared to handle almost anything up there? And in addition to that, the idea of zero gravity, how does that affect what a doctor does?
6: So zero gravity messes essentially with every body system. And
7: really?
6: So we've known this since since the Gemini eras, essentially. We have these massive fluid shifts as soon as we're in zero gravity that makes us have puffy faces and gives
7: really?
6: Us really bad headaches. And so we've known about that for a while, and we've had really good plans to combat that and to treat that. The standard medical kit on these NASA missions are about the size of maybe like two briefcases. So they've really honed in on what's the best, say, antibiotic to use up there, or what's the best suture that we could use up there if we have to do some, minor suturing.
7: Mm-hmm.
6: And so a lot of contingency planning has been put into addressing the medical needs, especially for medical emergencies. But we are definitely years away from being able to essentially deliver full scope medical care in the micro G environment or zero G environment.
7: Do we know what's the impact on the human body is going to be on a mission to Mars when someone is gone for that many years? We don't know that yet, do we?
6: We don't have the definitive proof because we haven't had
7: anyone
6: out that long. But these studies in which we've had these astronauts out for a year up in space, like the Kelly twin study, we were getting peeks into just how deleterious the effects of space radiation, microgravity can be on the human body. And so NASA and the rest of the aerospace medical field, they're essentially basing their projections on those studies.
7: Yeah. Well, this is all really interesting. Here's wishing you all the best as
6: you
7: go through your training, and maybe you'll wind up there someday. I hope it happens for you, Jason.
6: Thank you.
7: That's Jason Flores-Sante, again, a recent grad of Kansas City University's Medical School. He's been accepted into the U.S. Navy's Aerospace Medicine Program. Again, all the best to you. Well, that's it for today. You've been listening to Up to Date on KCUR 89.3. I'm Steve Kraske. We'll talk again tomorrow.

0: Ukraine's long-range strikes have struck Russian oil refineries and depots, as well as the ports where Russian oil is shipped out.
1: And are those strikes giving Ukraine an advantage?
0: Well, Zelensky certainly thinks so. In this video address, he said his country has used its defense technology to halt Russian advances on the front line. Here's Zelensky.
2: Все непросто. Ми обороняємось активно.
0: And he's saying it's not easy. We are still actively defending the front line, but this year we have achieved much better results. And he claims Ukraine's drone strikes have also cut Russian oil refining capacity by 10%. And Robin, we recently joined the Ukrainian military team that launches these long-range drones, and here's what it sounded like. Now, a soldier who uses the military call sign Yuki was watching one of these drones fly into the night sky.
3: Накладати саме ті потрібні санкції, дієві санкції.
0: And he told me, see that? These are Ukrainian sanctions on Russia. These are Ukraine's way of forcing the Kremlin into ending this war in a way that is fair to Ukraine.
1: Yeah, amazing. NPR's Joanna Kakissis in Kyiv, bringing it to us. Thank you so much.
0: You're welcome, Robin.
1: It's just terrific journalism there. And up next, a journalist who covered 9/11 at Ground Zero, fought for benefits for first responders, and now has the illness they have. Barry Nolan is next, Here and Now.
4: Imagine if your company once had over 30 workers. 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And the work you do is helping low-income people access HIV and AIDS treatments.
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4: I'm Juana Summers, how changes to U.S. foreign aid are landing in South Africa, on All Things Considered from NPR News.
6: All Things Considered, this afternoon from 3 to 6 on KCUR 89.3. Up next on Here Now, a journalist who covered 9/11 in New York City fought for benefits for many first responders who became ill from toxic materials at Ground Zero. Barry Nolan himself now has a fatal lung disease, and he reflects on the people who saved lives and paid a price in just a moment. 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
1: It's 3:18, and I'm Danny Alexander, filling in for Lori Arbor here at KCUR 89.3, streaming live at KCUR.org. 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
3: You know, we saw olive harvests getting damaged in Spain. 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
4: 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We talk climate change and inflation next time on Marketplace.
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0: You're listening to KCUR 89.3 NPR in Kansas City. It's 3:48, and coming up in the KCUR News Update, a man has been charged with murder following a shooting at a Price Chopper in a small Missouri town. Plus, most Johnson County cities are opting out of a law allowing nearly around-the-clock alcohol sales during the World Cup. Those stories with KCUR's Nomin Ujiadine at 4:04. 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And on tonight's rebroadcast of Up to Date, humans are pushing the limits of space exploration, which requires more specialized health care. We'll talk with a Kansas City University graduate accepted into the United States Navy's Aerospace Medicine Program. We'll also talk about the Missouri constitutional amendments added to the August and November ballots, plus the confusion surrounding the newly drawn maps and how it affects voter rolls. All that on Up to Date tonight at 7 here on KCUR. On the next Fresh Air, David Sedaris discusses his new book of essays, The Land and Its People. That's on Fresh Air tonight at 8 here on KCUR 89.3.
1: 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I'm Sasha Pfeiffer.
2: And I'm Scott Detrow. For over a decade, Leon Thomas worked behind the scenes in the music business. He wrote songs, learned instruments, produced recordings. Then this track blew up. She said, take your time. Performance of that song at NPR's Tiny Desk won him a Grammy earlier this year for Best R&B Performance. And over the weekend, he was named Breakthrough R&B Artist at this year's American Music Awards. But his first breakthrough in entertainment actually came years ago.

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1: World. We hear from South African sex workers about the challenges they now face in accessing consistent medical care and avoiding stigma and discrimination.
2: New York Knicks fans celebrated last night outside Madison Square Garden after the team clinched a spot in the NBA Finals, beating the Cleveland Cavaliers by a whopping 37 points. The Knicks had not made the NBA Finals since 1999. Sports and humor columnist Jason Gay is with the Wall Street Journal. He joins us to talk about what this comeback means for the team and its fans. Welcome.
3: Thank you.
2: And the Knicks stunk for so long, and I say that as somebody who grew up watching those Ewing and Starks teams. They just stunk. What came together this season, though, to get them where they are now and in such a good place?
3: Well, you're absolutely right that it was a lonely, very arid first couple of decades. But the things that have come together, this is a team that, and a roster that has kind of grown up around each other. You know, you have players in Josh Hart and Jalen Brunson, Mikal Bridges, who all went to college together at Villanova, are friends. And you see that sort of camaraderie exist on and off the court. They've integrated, of course, stars like Carl Anthony Towns, OG Anunoby. There's just kind of a feeling that this team is all on the same page, which you don't ordinarily get with basketball teams in the NBA necessarily.
2: Yeah. I feel like a team can have a deep playoff run and just kind of win a bunch of games, or a team can have a deep playoff run and really solidify with the fans and make something special. And that seems like what's going on with the Knicks this year. Like, what do you think it is about this current team that really resonates?
3: I think they kind of embody, you know, Knicks fans and New Yorkers as they see themselves. I think they think of themselves as, you know, a little gritty, maybe a little disrespected. I mean, you don't have to go very far to find people skeptical that they're going to win a final against either OKC or San Antonio. This is a team with a little bit of a chip on its shoulder, plays physical, is pretty relentless, which is a sort of another New York attribute. So I think, you know, look, every team sort of thinks that they embody the city, but I think in the Knicks' case, that actually there's some truth to it.
2: Yeah. What would you say to a fan? I'm thinking anybody who's not too much younger than me has no memory of the Knicks being good. What would you say to a generation of basketball fans who's about to see their team in the finals for the first time?
3: I would point them skyward if they were lucky enough to spend, you know, $8,000 to get into Madison Square Garden, and point to the rafters and say those things used to happen, you know, with some frequency. You know, this was a team with a rich tradition in the early 70s, of course, the championships, the two championships of the franchise. Then, of course, you know, as you mentioned, you know, some tremendously rowdy and fantastic years through the 90s that didn't result in a championship, but certainly are indelible for New Yorkers.
2: Yeah.
3: All things are possible.
2: Jason Gay is a sports and humor columnist with the Wall Street Journal. Good luck with the finals. Hope you enjoy it. Thanks for talking to us.
3: Thank you.
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5: And you're listening to it on KCUR 89.3 NPR in Kansas City. It's 4:18. I'm Danny Alexander in for Lori Arbor. And still ahead on All Things Considered, President Trump isn't much of a Bible quoter, but some members of his administration are. And they have used scripture to frame controversial policies as justified by the good book. We'll get more about that coming up in the next segment of All Things Considered. And coming up in the KCUR News Update, Kansas officials are monitoring three cases of hantavirus. Plus, a new Kansas City photography exhibit examines the impact of climate change. Those stories with KCUR's Nomeen Ujiadeen at 4:32.
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8: You know, we saw olive harvests getting damaged in Spain. We saw chickens getting really hot in the heat and chicken production sort of taking a hit in the UK.
7: I'm Kristen Schwab. We talk

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1: Texas voters decide who they want as their Republican nominee for the Senate, incumbent John Cornyn or Texas Attorney General Ken Paxton, who was endorsed by President Trump last week. The winner faces off against Democratic nominee James Tallarico in the fall. So who do Texans see as the future of the Republican Party? Hear the results tomorrow on Morning Edition from NPR News.
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5: 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I'm Scott Detrow.
0: And I'm Sasha Pfeiffer. In the Gulf states, shrimpers are facing record fuel costs and a flood of cheap imported shrimp they can't compete against.
5: Some of them are getting second jobs to make ends meet.
6: Help us with this fuel prices. You know, the fuel price is going to be just like the farmers. You know, we farmers are the sea.
0: That story and more after this news.
7: Live from NPR News in Culver City, California, I'm Dwayne Brown. The Trump administration is proposing a new government-wide non-disclosure agreement, or NDA, for federal employees. NPR's Andrea Hsu tells us the administration says media leaks have put federal agents and military members in danger.
8: In its proposed rule, the Office of Personnel Management says recent leaks about immigration enforcement and the U.S. raid on Venezuela underscore the need for NDAs. But the proposal also appears aimed at stopping leaks related to policy and personnel matters more generally. Already, federal workers are required to safeguard confidential and proprietary government information. Now the administration is defining that broadly to include information about internal agency operations and deliberative material that is not publicly available. According to the proposal, agencies would decide for themselves whether to use the NDA, and federal employees would still have the right to disclose information as part of whistleblower complaints. Andrea Hsu, NPR News.
7: Ride-hailing drivers in Massachusetts today are celebrating becoming the industry's first certified labor union from member station WBUR. Andrea Perdomo Hernandez reports.
9: In 2024, voters in Massachusetts approved the right of Uber and Lyft drivers to organize. The measure paved the way for ride-hail drivers, considered independent contractors, to form a union. Now, the app drivers union is formally recognized by the state. Here's Service Employees International Union President April Verrett.
10: This is the starting line. Tomorrow we organize, tomorrow we build more power, and tomorrow we win. History is ours to shape. Now let's go get it.
9: Verrett says the group plans to negotiate pay and work conditions with platforms like Lyft and Uber in the near future.
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11: This is KCUR 89.3. I'm Nomeen Ujiadeen. A panel of Kansas legislators has extended an emergency declaration while state officials continue to monitor three people exposed to a deadly strain of hantavirus. Governor Laura Kelly's office requested the extension until June 7th, when the three people can stop monitoring for symptoms. Kelly's chief of staff, Will Lawrence, says the exposed people were on a plane near someone with a confirmed case. They're voluntarily isolating at home and have not shown symptoms. Lawrence says the emergency declaration will be key if they do develop the virus.
12: But if things change, if we need to transport them or anything like that, we need to have the declaration in place just so we can move quickly.
11: Republican Senator Tim Schallenberger of Southeast Kansas cast the only vote against the extension. He questioned the need for an emergency declaration because none of the people have developed the virus. A new photography exhibit in Kansas City examines environmental impacts like vanishing ice, rising sea levels, and forced climate migration. The exhibit, called Second Nature, features the work of 43 artists and includes photos from around the world. The Kemper Museum of Contemporary Art's executive director, Jessica May, says the show is a photographic response to a shifting climate.
13: Artists can actually be part of a generous action of saying, let's think about this together. We don't all have to be on the same page to care about it deeply.
11: The free exhibit runs through September 13th. This is KCUR.
3: It's 4:34, and this is KCUR 89.3 NPR in Kansas City. I'm Danny Alexander in for Lori Arbor. Still ahead on All Things Considered, Republican Senator Susan Collins is trying to win re-election in Maine by touting her ability to deliver federal dollars to her state as chair of the Appropriations Committee. More on how that race is shaping up, coming up on All Things Considered.

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1: It's 5:18. I'm Danny Alexander in for Lori Arbor. Still ahead on All Things Considered, we look at the challenges facing the response efforts to the Ebola outbreak in the Democratic Republic of Congo. That's coming up in 2 minutes. And coming up in the KCR News Update, Missouri is suing a company that operates cryptocurrency ATMs for allegedly allowing scams. Plus, elevated nitrate levels have been found in Midwestern drinking water, mostly because of fertilizer runoff. Those stories with KCR's Nomi Nugiedin at 5:32.
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1: Texas voters decide who they want as their Republican nominee for the Senate, incumbent John Cornyn or Texas Attorney General Ken Paxton, who was endorsed by President Trump last week. The winner faces off against Democratic nominee James Tallarico in the fall. So who do Texans see as the future of the Republican Party? Hear the results on the next morning edition from NPR News.
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3: It's 529. This is KCUR 89.3, a service of the University of Missouri, Kansas City. The KCUR News Update is in 3 minutes. Humans are pushing the limits of space exploration, which requires more specialized health care. On the rebroadcast of Up to Date, we'll talk with a Kansas City University graduate accepted into the United States Navy's Aerospace Medicine Program. It'll be part of the conversation on the rebroadcast of Up to Date this evening at 7 here on KCUR 89.3 NPR in Kansas City.
4: 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I'm Scott Detrow.
5: And I'm Sasha Pfeiffer. Human scientists are outsourcing more and more lab work to artificial intelligence,
4: which is leading to broader questions about what role humans should be playing in the lab.
6: We wanted to make biology easier to engineer, right? We believe that programming cells would ultimately be more important than programming computers.
5: First News.
7: Live from NPR News in Culver City, California, I'm Dwayne Brown. Ukraine says it has hit Russian military sites in occupied Ukraine, and in a separate strike shut down an oil refinery in Moscow. NPR's Joannika Kisses has more from Kyiv.
8: Russian Foreign Minister Sergei Lavrov told Secretary of State Marco Rubio to evacuate the U.S. Embassy in Kyiv. Lavrov said the Kremlin is planning strikes on, quote, decision-making centers there. Rubio said he would relay the message to President Trump. In a video address, Ukrainian President Volodymyr Zelensky said his country's military has used technology to halt Russian advances on the front line.
9: Все непросто. Ми обороняємось активно.
8: It's not easy, he said. We are still actively defending it. This year, though, we have achieved better results. Zelensky claims Ukraine's long-range drone strikes have also cut Russian oil refining capacity by 10%. Joanna Kakissis, NPR News, Kyiv.
7: New York City's plan to offer residents discounted World Cup tickets through a lottery is proving extremely popular. Registration maxed out in just 3 minutes yesterday. 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
10: The lottery will allow 1,000 New York City residents to buy World Cup tickets for just $50 for games scheduled at MetLife Stadium in New Jersey. So far, demand has been huge. On Monday, its opening day, 50,000 New Yorkers registered for the lottery in about the time it takes to brush your teeth. The subsequent daily cap was reached even faster. Mayor Zoran Mamdani's administration says the lottery will open each day at 10 a.m. until Saturday, May 30th. Only 50,000 New Yorkers will be able to register for the lottery each day. For NPR News, I'm Ben Feuerherd in New York City.
7: Well, stocks finished mixed on Wall Street today. The tech-heavy NASDAQ gained more than 300 points. 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
11: And this is KCUR 89.3. I'm Nomi Nujiadine. Missouri Attorney General Catherine Hanaway is suing a cryptocurrency ATM company for fraudulent transactions. CoinFlip operates kiosks that look like a typical ATM, but allow consumers to use cryptocurrency like Bitcoin. Hanaway says the kiosks often include fees higher than disclosed. But the bigger problem is people who scam others over the phone or online to deposit money in the machines.
12: These scammers are looking for the vulnerable. They're looking for elderly. They're looking for people who might have some little blemish on their record, like having missed jury duty or parking tickets or something like that.
11: CoinFlip called the lawsuit meritless in a statement to KSHB and says the company has spent years pushing for the consumer protection laws in Missouri. The nonprofit Environmental Working Group says testing has shown elevated nitrate levels in thousands of public water supplies. That includes in communities like Newton, Kansas, and Taney County, Missouri. The nitrate levels mostly fall within the federal limit, but the nonprofit says studies suggest even legal levels may cause colorectal cancer. Here's researcher Ann Schechinger.
13: Here in the Midwest and the Great Plains, we really have a lot of agriculture, and nitrate in drinking water really comes from fertilizer or animal manure that is applied to farm fields and then runs off those fields.
11: This is KCUR.
3: This is KCUR 89.3. It's 5:34. And coming up in 10 minutes on KCUR, regenerative farming practices can be a tough sell to farmers facing thin profit margins, but groups where farmers can share their knowledge with one another could help.
14: The key is the farmers on their farms, in their fields, figuring out the practices that will work for them to achieve these goals.
3: A look at the farmer-led movement and how it could change agriculture. That story coming up in 10 minutes on All Things Considered. Tonight, partly cloudy skies with a low around 63, mostly sunny tomorrow, a high near 86. We continue now with today's All Things Considered here on KCUR 89.3.
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4: 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I'm Scott Detrow.
5: And I'm Sasha Pfeiffer. President Trump shook up the Republican Texas Senate primary runoff just after early voting began last week. He endorsed State Attorney General Ken Paxton over longtime incumbent Senator John Cornyn. That intra-party fight could make it tough for Republicans to prevail over Democrats in the midterm election for the Texas Senate seat. Houston Public Media's Andrew Schneider reports.
16: Both candidates made a final campaign swing through the Houston area in the days immediately after the president endorsed Paxton. Speaking in Katy, Texas last Wednesday, Paxton tore into Cornyn's long record of public service.
17: He's been in office for 42 years, since I was in college. Can you name one good accomplishment in those 42 years? I'm really asking. You know, in 12 months plus two, 14 months, I've never had anybody answer that question.
16: The next day, Cornyn attacked Paxton before a gathering of Houston realtors. He argued the baggage Paxton carries from years of corruption allegations, including a 2023 impeachment trial that ended in acquittal, would hurt the Republicans not only in the Texas general election against the Democratic nominee, State Representative James Tallarico, but across the country.
18: The money that would have to be spent here in Texas to salvage a flawed candidate like Ken Paxton has to come from somewhere, and where it would likely come from is other key Senate races around the country, like Georgia, North Carolina, Michigan, New Hampshire. It would be hundreds of millions of dollars, and there's still a good chance that he would lose.
16: Those charges are mild compared to the language both sides have used in TV commercials and social media ads. Cornyn has repeatedly raised Paxton's marital infidelity as an issue of trust. Paxton's wife is divorcing him on, quote, biblical grounds. Paxton has accused Cornyn, without evidence, of supporting radical Islamists. James Bramble, a retired Army veteran from Cypress, Texas, is a Paxton supporter. He says he'd back Cornyn in the fall if Cornyn wins the primary runoff. But
19: if this is that close of a race, then that's an opportunity for Senator Cornyn to understand Texans are looking for a senator who are going to represent their values, Texas values, and he better do it.
16: Leo Vasquez, a corporate financial consultant in Houston, is voting for Cornyn. He wouldn't say whether he would back Paxton over Tallarico in November if Paxton is the Republican nominee.
20: If Paxton wins, I think the Republicans are going to be in a precarious position. I mean, the only thing benefiting us is that Tallarico seems like just another wingnut candidate way off to the left.
16: The last time a Democrat won a Senate seat from Texas was nearly 40 years ago. Mark Jones of Rice University recently conducted a poll of likely Republican voters. Both candidates have high unfavorability ratings, and he says that suggests supporters of the losing Republican may not back their party's nominee in the fall.
21: Some may not vote.
0: cast a protest vote for Libertarian Ted Brown, and in a few cases even choose James Tallarico.
16: Whoever Republicans choose as their nominee will have less than 5 months before the start of early voting for the general election to make the case why he, and not Tallarico, should be the next U.S. Senator from Texas. For NPR News, I'm Andrew Schneider in Houston.
4: Researchers may be able to start running experiments without ever setting foot in a lab. New technology, including artificial intelligence, is increasingly allowing them to delegate all kinds of tasks, from repetitive lab work to designing experience. NPR's Katie Riddle visits one company in Boston that is building something called an autonomous lab.
21: The origin story for this company called Ginkgo Bioworks begins with several graduate students from MIT. It was nearly two decades ago. They united around a shared idea.
6: We wanted to make biology easier to engineer, right? We believe that programming cells would ultimately be more important than programming computers.
21: Jason Kelly was one of those students. Now he's one of the company founders. Things like gene editing or testing new molecules typically take many hours of painstaking labor in the laboratory. These scientists wanted to replace the humans doing these tasks with robots. Not everyone believed this idea would work.
6: We were, you know, living on ramen, buying equipment on eBay, and we could not raise venture capital.
21: Then came the AI boom. In 2014, Kelly remembers reading a blog post by someone named Sam Altman, who of course went on to found artificial intelligence company OpenAI. Altman saw a way to use AI to automate biotechnology. The two got in touch. Eventually, the Silicon Valley money started flowing. Today, Ginkgo Bioworks labs are in a building overlooking the Boston Harbor. These engineers and researchers believe they are building the science labs of the future.
6: That's done on pipetting robots. I'll show you where we do that.
21: Kelly walks around in his automated lab. Robots encased in glass are all working on separate projects. A big screen shows a color-coded schedule of experiments that will be carried out on this day. A circuit that looks like an oversized toy train track runs through the room, delivering materials from one robot to another.
6: And it pulls plates up. That arm picks up the plate and puts it onto the device.
21: So instructing robots with AI, the scientists do all kinds of work here, like research on new kinds of drugs.
6: So that one there with the deep well, that has usually like actual live cells in it. That's why.
21: Also things like microbes for better fertilizer, creating proteins that will make snow or ice. Much of this work involves using AI to translate directions to the robots. Recently, the scientists here have been taking it a step further, empowering the AI to be the scientist. Reshma Shetty is another of the founders.
22: The really, really wild moment was the first time I saw a lab notebook entry written by the model.
21: Shetty recently worked on a collaboration with OpenAI, the company that created ChatGPT. They gave it a challenge.
22: So we just took off-the-shelf GPT-5 that everybody had access to and just said, like, please design a cell-free protein synthesis reaction. And we had no idea if it would even be able to make protein, right?
21: Usually, they give the AI agents very specific instructions, kind of like giving it a recipe. In this case, they asked ChatGPT to write its own recipe.
22: It was summarizing scientific data, analyzing it, and then actually generating new hypotheses.
21: Shetty says AI has already fundamentally changed the way she practices science.
22: Normally, I actually rush through designing my experiment because I need to get it done so that I can actually do all the pipetting in the lab and set it all up and then get it done before I go home.
21: Now she spends more time designing her experiments so that the robot can do them for her overnight. Some people caution these new scientific freedoms come with risk. Drew Indy studies bioengineering at Stanford.
23: The meta risk is that we delegate science to AI and lose our understanding of how to do science, right?
21: He warns these kinds of labs could someday become available to people with little to no scientific training.
23: I'm not excited about that.
21: Corrupt governments could produce viruses, he says, or create other biosecurity threats. Historically, says Indy, there just haven't been that many people who understand how to manipulate biology. That has made it difficult to weaponize until now.
23: It's been hard for people to really gain control over it. AI could nudge it a little bit more towards concentration of power.
21: Ginkgo Bioworks scientist Jason Kelly agrees. For better or worse, he foresees a day when anyone can work with these bots to run an experiment.
6: And then I do think you will have like a culture clash coming of what happens when everyday people can ask scientific questions.
21: Questions they will work to answer with assistance from science robots and increasingly robot scientists. Katie Riddle, NPR News, Boston. We'll be right back.
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3: This is KCUR 89.3 NPR in Kansas City. It's getting harder for farmers to make it to the next growing season. The Midwest has lost more than 30,000 farms since 2017, and the future of farming is more uncertain than ever. But a movement that's well underway in Illinois could completely change how farming looks. The Mississippi River Basin Ag and Water Desk's Jess Savage has more on what's called the farmer-led movement.
1: It's calving season for cow farmers. Greg Thorin tools around his pastures in an old pickup truck, looking for baby cows that were born overnight that need an identifying ear tag.
2: That little calf was born this morning, or last night, or... Hi. Hi, sweetie.
1: Thorin is what's called a regenerative farmer. He produces almost everything he needs to raise healthy cows, but he's even more focused on healthy soil. He quit synthetic fertilizers and pesticides cold turkey years ago. That's saving him a lot compared to conventional farmers.
2: That's the neat thing about regenerative farming is people just share things because we're not, nobody knows the exact answers.
1: Thorin's always trying something new on his farm to improve the soil. He loves sharing what he's learned with other farmers, which he gets to do with a group called the Joe Davis County Soil and Water Health Coalition. It works together to protect the farming community and farmland. They're all trying new things and sharing what they learned. This work is at the heart of the farmer-led movement. It's offering an alternative to intensive agriculture, which is driving soil loss, water pollution, and financial crisis for farmers in the Midwest.
8: Change is what needs to happen.
1: Beth Baranski is the organizing secretary for the coalition.
8: Farmer-led movement allows people to share the risk and minimize the risk.
1: Conventional farmers are facing intense pressures to just make it to the next growing season. Even if they wanted to try regenerative farming practices, razor-thin margins make it financially risky to make the switch. But groups like this call on farmers to learn from each other and share the load.
14: The key is the farmers on their farms, in their fields, figuring out the practices that will work for them to achieve these goals.
1: And while there are plenty of government programs and grants and incentives that could help in theory, Baranski says many farmers are skeptical about how well they actually work. She said that generally, they're more likely to trust another farmer.
14: Somebody coming from the corporate world or from an institution, even higher education, and saying this is what you need to do is not as effective as a neighboring farmer who has tried a practice and found it beneficial.
1: The coalition offers connection and tested solutions to some of agriculture's biggest problems, but it's a slow-growing movement, and so much of the industry is set up to work in opposition to the coalition's goals. Jonathan Kappas is an associate professor of ag policy at the University of Illinois Urbana-Champaign. He says the industry doesn't give them the support they really need in this economic moment.
9: So when things are tight and margins are tough, what we've seen historically is farmers tend to push it, right? You push the land. You try to put more land in production.
1: He says policy coming from the government should make conservation practices easier, so farmers don't have to choose between protecting soil and water and a profit. But he says policies act like a barrier instead. That makes it hard for farmers to move away from conventional practices.
9: In theory, farmers could just decide to put less nitrogen on. The risk of doing that is pretty significant. So we may make it worse that way, but we're also not addressing those issues. It's almost like paradoxes within paradoxes wrapped in irony.
1: The farmer-led movement does have some federal backing. The coalition got some seed money from an organization called the Fishers and Farmers Partnership, which uses Congress-appropriated money to support similar projects in the Midwest. So far, they've aided 70 projects with more than $2 million in funding. As Thorin turns his truck onto the dirt road towards home, he says even though farming this way isn't exactly easy, when you think about it, it's pretty simple.
2: It's not about the people. It's about the farm. It's about the land. It's about the soil. That's why I tell these young people coming with me, I said, it's not about me, it's not about you, it's about the soil.
1: Now the growing season is starting up. Farmers with the coalition are hosting field days throughout the summer to share what they've learned. From the Ag and Water Desk, I'm Jess Savage.
3: 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I'm Danny Alexander in for Lori Arbor. And still to come on All Things Considered, we speak with R&B musician Leon Thomas, who describes his new EP, Folks, as a collaboration of polymaths inspired by multi-talented artists like Prince and Quincy Jones. That's coming up in just a minute on KCUR 89.3. One heat wave can wreak a lot of havoc on the food system.
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24: 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I'm Sasha Pfeiffer.
4: And I'm Scott Detrow. For over a decade, Leon Thomas worked behind the scenes in the music business. He wrote songs, learned instruments, produced recordings. Then this track blew up. She said, take your time. Performance of that song at NPR's Tiny Desk won him a Grammy earlier this year for Best R&B Performance. And over the weekend, he was named Breakthrough R&B Artist at this year's American Music Awards. But his first breakthrough in entertainment actually came years ago. I don't

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1: Being on a bicycle for 10 years in Los Angeles as my sole form of transportation.
0: Dedication, am I right? First, though, let's do the numbers. Dow Industrial's down 118 today, 0.2%, 50,461. The NASDAQ added 312 points, that's 1 2/10%, 26,656. The S&P 500 picked up 45 points, 0.6%, 75.19. Chipmaker Micron became the newest member of an exclusive club when its market value, market capitalization, you might say, crossed the $1 trillion mark. Micron Technology up 19.3%. Why, you ask? AI, yo, come on. NVIDIA, which joined the $1 trillion club in 2023, gave up 0.2%. AMD, not yet in the club, but closer. AMD up 7.8% today. Dan Ackerman reported on wholesale clubs for us. Investors saw things a bit differently than a lot of that reporting. Did BJ's wholesale club holdings, that's a mouthful, lost 2%. Walmart dipped about 1.4%. Bonds up, yield on the 10-year T-note down 4.49%. 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
3: 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Coming up on The Daily, a new kind of drug epidemic is emerging, this one being driven by synthetic drugs. 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
3: This week on This American Life. In high school, Gary Goldman didn't want to be a football player. 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
4: 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We are going to train the Goldman and make the Goldman into a star. Ripped like Arnold."
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